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1: Martha Stewart is many things: an author, an entrepreneur, a television host, and a self-proclaimed original tradwife. From WAMU and NPR in Washington, this is 1A. Hi, I'm Jen White. Today, why Martha Stewart has long been synonymous with a certain type of American entertaining, lifestyle, and aspiration. In her 102nd book, The Martha Way, she shares what she's learned from a long career about turning everyday routines into meaningful rituals in and out of the home. We'll ask your questions to Martha. But first, we hear from Felder Rushing, a horticulturalist and the host of The Gestalt Gardener on Mississippi Public Broadcasting. He's here to answer all your spring gardening questions. That's after this news.
2: Live from NPR News in Washington, I'm Ryland Barton. President Trump says that due to what he calls great progress being made toward an agreement to end the war with Iran, the U.S. will stop helping guide ships through the Strait of Hormuz, but the U.S. blockade will continue. The U.S.'s latest effort to move ships safely through the strait did not seem broadly successful. Only two U.S.-flagged ships have traversed the strait. There are about 1,500 ships stuck in the Persian Gulf. About 1,000 of them are large ocean-going vessels like oil tankers. President Trump today again criticized Pope Leo over his speaking out against the war with Iran. NPR's Jason DeRose reports the Pope has again responded.
3: Trump repeated his attack on the Pope during a call-in appearance on the conservative talk radio program hosted by Hugh Hewitt.
4: The Pope would rather talk about the fact that it's okay for Iran to have a nuclear weapon, and I don't think that's very good. I think he's endangering a lot of Catholics and a lot of people.
3: To be clear, Pope Leo has never said Iran should have a nuclear weapon, but has repeatedly spoken out in favor of peace and urged people to contact their elected officials to call for an end to hostilities with Iran. Speaking outside Rome, Leo responded by saying, quote, "The mission of the church is to proclaim the gospel, to preach peace." And he said if someone wants to criticize him for proclaiming the gospel, let him do so truthfully. Jason DeRose, NPR News.
2: Senate Republicans are asking for $1 billion in security upgrades for President Trump's ballroom project. Trump renewed his push for it after a man was charged with trying to assassinate him at the White House Correspondents Association dinner. Trump previously said no taxpayer dollars would be used for the new ballroom. Democrats oppose funding the ballroom, and the National Trust for Historic Preservation has sued to stop it. The state of Pennsylvania is suing Character AI to stop the company's AI chatbots from posing as doctors. NPR's Shannon Bond reports the state says the company is violating Pennsylvania's medical licensing rules.
5: The SEC's proposal comes months after President Trump called for the agency to change the rules so that companies spend less time and money updating investors. Right now, public companies have to file financial reports every 3 months. Trump and some CEOs say that creates a lot of red tape and makes it harder for managers to focus on actually running their businesses. But financial experts say that regular updates are important for transparency so that investors know what's actually going on at the companies they own. The SEC's proposal would give companies the option to update investors every 6 months instead. The public has 60 days to comment on the proposal before the agency votes. Maria Aspen, NPR News.

0: People in Colorado and Wyoming are getting out their snow shovels ahead of a late spring storm that could bring Denver's biggest snowfall of the season. Higher elevations in Colorado could see up to a foot. This is NPR News. Nearly 150 passengers and crew on a cruise ship are waiting another day for help off of West Africa. Authorities say an outbreak of the rare Hanta virus has killed three and sickened at least four others. Officials say the ship might move to Spain's Canary Islands, but Spanish officials say they haven't made a decision. Companies are in the middle of releasing their quarterly report cards to investors, but soon they might not have to open their books as frequently. NPR's Maria Aspen reports on a proposal released today by the Securities and Exchange Commission.
1: The SEC's proposal comes months after President Trump called for the agency to change the rules so that companies spend less time and money updating investors. Right now, public companies have to file financial reports every 3 months. Trump and some CEOs say that creates a lot of red tape and makes it harder for managers to focus on actually running their businesses. But financial experts say that regular updates are important for transparency so that investors know what's actually going on at the companies they own. The SEC's proposal would give companies the option to update investors every 6 months instead. The public has 60 days to comment on the proposal before the agency votes. Maria Aspen, NPR News.
0: The WNBA's all-time leading rebounder, Tina Charles, is retiring. Charles had 4,262 rebounds in her career, also finishing as the league's number two all-time scorer behind Diana Taurasi. Charles played with the Connecticut Sun and New York Liberty. U.S. stock market rose to new records today. This is NPR News from Washington.
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6: This is 1A. I'm Jen White. Does this sound like one of your summer goals? A lush garden, herbs and vegetables waiting to be plucked and used in your next dish, and the scent of flowers in the air. Well, even if you've never considered digging in the dirt before, now may be a good time to start. With high, unpredictable food prices, planting fruits and vegetables might stretch your food budget a little further. And if you're feeling stressed, gardening and exposure to plants are linked to mental health benefits. Whether you have a concrete stoop, a vast yard, or even just a window, you can make the most out of your environment and add some greenery. We always get so many of your questions about how to get and maintain the garden of your dreams when we dig into this topic, and we want your question today. That's 1A at WAMU.org. Joining us to tackle your thorniest garden conundrums is Felder Rushing. He's a horticulturalist and the host of the Gestalt Gardener on Mississippi Public Broadcasting. He's also written over 30 gardening books. Felder, it's always great to have you. Welcome back.
7: Thank you, Jen. Good to talk to you again.
6: So there may be those of us, and I may be speaking for myself, who don't think we have green thumbs, or maybe we're just new to gardening. I'd love to first hear you talk about what you call slow gardening, because it sounds like a good way to make this feel a little less intimidating.
7: Yeah, it really is, Jen. I mean, you know, gardening and horticulture are not the same thing. Horticulture is goal-oriented, efficiency goal-oriented. And we love to fill the freezer. We love to have wildflowers. We love to get yard of the month. But sometimes it's just about slowing down and relaxing. You're going to have Martha Stewart coming up talking about making little everyday things meaningful rituals. And that's important to us. As important as the, it's more the trip, the journey than the destination itself.
6: Now, a word came up as we were preparing for this conversation that I thought it was a typo at first, edimental. What is an edimental and what are the benefits of growing these kinds of plants?
7: Well, edimental is just basically growing things that's really, really pretty to look at. When you're tired of looking at it, you can eat it.
6: So, I mean, you know, there's, you know, some examples.
7: You know, so many people think that gardening is about putting things in long rows, you know, agriculture type things, or filling a freezer. But elemental is things like, you know, having herbs. Growing basil is in your flower bed, or growing old orange daylilies, which nobody really loves, but they have as much nutrition as broccoli. Mm. It's about mixing fruit trees in with your regular flowering trees. You know, if you're in the South, a fig tree. Up North, you know, using rhubarb is an attractive ornamental plant. You know, so it's more about mixing things up. A kitchen garden is nice, but a lot of people aren't really into big-time gardening, Jen, or they're not as mobile as they used to be. They don't have time, but anybody can have a big pot that you can barely put your arms around on the porch that's got some rosemary, some basil, some oregano, you know, and it's a lettuce even. But growing things that are pretty to look at, and they serve double duty by being edible too.
8: Okay, so last spring, I tried my hand at growing some herbs. I was so excited, Felder. I got a bunch of pots. I planted rosemary, basil, thyme. I think I did a couple of tomato plants. I planted in May. Everything died. I don't know where I went wrong.
7: You're just not a very good gardener. I'm glad I'm here today. I'm here to help you out, Jen.
8: So I don't know if I planted too early. I don't know where I went wrong.
7: Well, it could be, you know, whether you're from Michigan, I'm from Mississippi, I'd garden half the year in England, and they're completely different climates, but we all do the same things. We put stuff in a hole, green side up, a little bit of fertilizer, a little water is needed, and hope for the best. But, you know, a lot of times people start out coddling plants, you know, and keep in mind that rosemary grows, it hangs off of rocks, you know, off the cliffs of the Mediterranean. It doesn't need coddling. And so, you know, a lot of times if you'll mix several different herbs together in one big pot and a little bit of fertilizer and just water them only when they need it, they'll figure things out. But if you baby them, they get resentful.
8: Well, one of the things we're dealing with right now in the D.C. area are these temperature swings. So a day might start off at like 70-something degrees. Overnight, the temperature might drop into the 40s or even the 30s. And so is it too early to plant right now? Should we wait until the temperature stabilizes a bit?
7: You know, up in the Midwest, up in New England, they think of Memorial Day as when you plant your summer gardens. Well, it's Good Friday in the South. You know, so we don't wait till the air feels good. We wait until the soil and the rains have warmed up. A lot of people try to rush things, Jen, and we have, you know, most of us, unless you live in Alaska or, you know, or where it's really, really short season, we have a long time, you know, so there's no rush on it. A lot of people try to jump the gun like there's some honor or award or something. Take your time. Matter of fact, if you've been doing this for a while, Jen, you should already have things like lettuce and broccoli and kale out there that love this kind of weather, and then wait until summer to plant, or you know, late spring to plant the other stuff. So ideally, you can have stuff literally growing year-round, even in a big pot. When something peters out or gets harvested, or the heat or cold gets it, pull it out and stick something else in that hole for the upcoming season. So, you know, the idea of having a smaller garden, an elemental garden, a slow garden, is to grow things literally all year. I mean, kale will take 0 degrees, and it's a superfood, and it's beautiful. And if you've got kale, you don't have room to plant peppers yet.
8: Okay, so I'm gonna jump to some listener questions now, because I think I know where I went wrong, so I'm going to try again this year. Here's one call we got from one of you.
9: Hi, I'm Robin from Stamford. I have a small terrace that allows me to grow just from potted vegetables. Every year I try to grow tomatoes, every year it failed. Last year I got 7 cherry tomatoes off of my measly plant. Please advise as to what I should be doing to encourage tomatoes to grow on my patio. I'm desperate for fresh tomatoes in the summer. Thank you.
8: Okay, Felder, a desperate plea for tomatoes this summer. Any advice for Robin?
7: You know, not really. Tomatoes are you know, they're the quintessential summer vegetable. But for the most part, if you're growing them in containers, it's really easy to over-fertilize. You give them a little bit extra fertilizer because it just doesn't seem like it's enough. And the plants they get thrown into vegetative growth. You have a lot of vines, and the flowers fall off. Plus, if it gets really hot, you know, when it hits 90, 95 degrees, tomato flowers just simply fail to, you know, they'll shed. So mostly it's a matter of looking for a patio type, a smaller type of tomato, maybe planting it in a bigger pot where it can share with some basil. I mean, it's an ideal companion because you eat tomatoes and basil together. But if you'll go with the smaller, more compact type plants and give them a little bit of fertilizer. A lot of people don't realize that fertilizer directions are for the maximum they can legally get away with. Plants can do on far less and be healthier. So don't push them too much. Don't keep them too wet, and a lot of times you'll have better success.
8: Here's the one we got from a member of our text club. I have a container garden on my patio, and I'm wondering about tomatoes and strawberries. Are the hanging upside-down planters a gimmick, or do they work? And they're referring here to these planters that allow for vertical gardening. Any insight?
7: Yeah, they're more gimmick than anything. They really are. You know, if you have a bigger pot, let it cascade over the edge of the bigger pot. I'm a firm believer in more plants in bigger pots. The smaller the pot, the more difficult it is to pull it off. I would throw this out, though, as a slow gardener. I love strawberries, but, you know, they take up all that space all year for basically a bag full of sweet water. You know, grow something that's more productive in there. You know, if you're going to grow tomatoes, great. But, you know, peppers have got as much nutrition as oranges, and they produce a lot over in a small space. So, you know, grow the strawberries around the edge as an ornamental plant. If you get a few strawberries, that's just lagniappe. But the main thing is slightly bigger pots, mixing things together, and they'll just do a whole lot better.
8: You know, we got a lot of questions, Felder, about gardening during climate change. One member writes, as average temperatures rise, should I be looking for perennials that thrive in one zone warmer than my current zone? And they're referring there to the plant hardiness zones created by the USDA, which gives an idea of what plants will thrive where.
7: Yeah, well, and keep in mind, you know, I work in from Seattle to Albuquerque to I lived out from Liverpool and Mississippi up in Michigan. And zone means nothing except how cold it's likely to get one day in the wintertime. It doesn't take into account summer heat, all night humidity, radiated heat from apartment walls. So, you know, the most important thing about planting for heat is just to choose plants that are more heat resistant. I no longer look to Florida for inspiration for plants. I'm looking at Texas. What do they grow in the Botanic Garden in Albuquerque? Because that'll take hot weather. And again, try not to rush the season. Anyway, the changing zone thing is almost a myth, you know, because, you know, in just Mississippi, we have four different planting seasons from the coast up to Tennessee. So it's just a matter of shifting when you plant a little bit later or a little bit earlier, you know, to take the weather in consideration. But the zone change is so subtle. We have more issues with longer dry spells, yeah, or heavier rains and things like that.
8: Any advice about where people can go to stay informed on plants and planting times?
7: One of the things is you know, take advantage of local plant sales. You know, visit, meet some master gardeners, people who garden all the time, or go to a local botanic gardens and see what do they plant when, because they're not going to gamble. They're not going to plant too early or too late. So if you have a local botanic garden or community garden, you know, get to know some of those folks and see how they do it. You know, that's so much more important and informative than going online and see what somebody there says.
8: We're here with Felder Rushing, a horticulturalist and host of the Gestalt Gardener on Mississippi Public Broadcasting. And we want to keep hearing from you, 1A@WAMU.org. Frankie in Virginia writes about the joys of their community garden, saying, not only do I look forward to the fresh produce I reap, but the camaraderie in the common unity garden is so special. We trade veggies, swap ideas, water for each other, and now some even see each other outside the garden. Someone gave me a handful of Japanese turnips that wintered over, so incredibly crisp and good. We still want your questions, 1A@WAMU.org. We'll be right back.

0: 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Studies show excessive screen time is linked to less physical activity and sleep and higher rates of anxiety. 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
0: This is 1A. I'm Jen White. We're answering your gardening questions with Felder Rushing. He's a horticulturalist and the host of The Gestalt Gardener on Mississippi Public Broadcasting. He's also written over 30 gardening books. Now, Felder, you mentioned before the break that a lot of people are dealing with drought. We got questions about that. One listener texts, I live in a rental house in New Mexico. We are in a massive drought, so I will be container gardening, very water-wise, and native plants. And another writes, what is a good rainwater storage system I can hook up to my gutters, and is not plastic due to microplastics being an issue. So, Felder, for people who are in drought-prone areas, using stored rainwater can be a good option. What are some tips that you can offer?
3: You know, and keep in mind, Jen, that Mississippi sometimes, I'm in England all summer because it's just too hot in Mississippi, but in Mississippi, it can go 2.5 months without rain and 105 degrees, so it's not that different from Albuquerque. But I was at the Botanic Garden in Albuquerque last spring, and they larger containers don't need to be watered as often. That's one thing. Using mulches, which will keep the soil from wicking dry in the summertime. It keeps it cooler. Things like drip irrigation, which puts out a little bit of water, for just a few minutes every day or two. You know, these are things that have been done forever. Another thing is to just don't water often. If you water really good, what I do, Jen, is I water twice. I water once, give it a few minutes to sort of soak in a little bit. Potting soil swells up because soil is hydrophobic. So water it once lightly and then come back a few minutes later and water it a second time and it really soaks in. You can go twice as long between waterings if you just water twice a few minutes apart. And again, mulch and drip irrigation.
0: And any guidance about storing rainwater if that's something people want to try to do?
3: Yeah, you know, well, first of all, you have to have rain to store rainwater.
0: Right.
3: But there's so many systems out there, and the microplastic issue is a concern, but it's not a huge concern compared to losing all your plants. You can get a metal trash can and drill a hole near the bottom and, you know, that a faucet will fit in. You know, you can, any of these stock tanks like they use for around farms for water. But the main thing is just hook it up. I can get 300 gallons of water from 1 inch of rain off of my roof. I've got a 300-gallon cistern out there. 1 inch of rain, and I got 300 gallons of water. But the main thing is use it to supplement rather than depend on it.
0: Well, that echoes this email we got from Tom, who says, been gardening for 62 years. It's amazing how gardeners are so in tune with the climate. My recent upgrade is replacing my irrigation system with a drip system, approximately 40 to 50% reduction in water consumption. We, as always, when we talk about gardening, we're getting lots of questions about pests. One of you writes this, my biggest issue with growing is finding safe, pesticide-free pest control. There are tons of suggestions online, but they don't really work that well. Oh, and of course, I worry about saving and supporting our number one pollinators, the bees. Felder, is it possible to get rid of pests without pesticides?
3: No, well, no, not really. You know, one thing is when it comes to diseases and things like that, to choose resistant varieties. Also, if you interplant things, instead of planting a lot of stuff in blocks or long rows, mix things up, which gets back to that elemental, a cottage garden style. That helps. It slows the pests down. They don't spread as quickly. But keep in mind that even natural pesticides are chemicals. Mm-hmm. And some of them are like used in salt and dish detergent. They're seething. I mean, they can cause more damage than some of the chemicals. The main thing is you, whether it's a natural pesticide or synthetic, use it carefully. A lot of times it means spraying lightly a couple of times rather than heavily once. And with pollinators, if you wait till late in the day, when the pollinators have mostly left, a lot of the pests are still there, so you can spray late in the day. And again, a couple of light sprays are a whole lot better than one heavy spray. But as far as choosing stuff, you got to choose something that matches the pest. You can't just use this all-purpose type of stuff. That just rarely, rarely works and can cause problems. But most of our issues with the pesticides are dosage over time, using too much all the time, depending on it. And another big thing, Jen, take your glasses off. A lot of those pests are not that big a deal. They're really not.
0: Well, we are getting questions specifically about squash stem borers. Many listeners saying they can't grow squash because their plants keep getting infested with these squash bugs. Is there a way to keep those bugs from killing the squash?
3: Yeah, well, first of all, the sprays, even the natural things like BT, they take a while to work, and the borers do a lot of damage before the stuff kicks in. What I do, and we have real bad squash vines, is I plant several times, just like with your tomatoes. If they don't work, plant again. But I use insect netting. The problem with squash is insect netting will keep the squash vine borer. It's a little red and black, looks like a wasp type of moth. It'll keep it off, but you have to lift it up and hand pollinate your squash, which sounds kind of kinky, but it works, and it's really, really easy. So, you know, using netting, and this is something we do in England. We have to use netting because the pests just, we can't be out there spraying all the time. So netting, hand pollinating, interplanting, that helps a lot.
0: Here's a question we got about wildlife eating gardens. A member of the text club says, deer here are relentless. They now decimate my lily of the valley, which they never touched 2 years ago. They come right up to the house windows and have eaten my hydrangeas down to nubs. Last year, they ate everything I bought to give my yard more variety. What can you recommend that they won't eat?
3: Okay, now you have a nationwide audience. I don't say this to the whole country. I work as a horticulturist with people who take care of botanic gardens. Our livelihood depends on controlling things like deer. If there was anything that worked other than a fence, we would know about it. I've seen every gimmick. I've been doing my program's on MPB, Mississippi Public Broadcasting, is NPR. I get questions from all over the country, and they all say the same thing. None of these things that everybody says work, none of them work. There are no truly deer repellent plants. So other than a fence, and they've got some really nice lightweight fences, Jen. They're real big mesh. You can hardly see them, that you can put on stakes around your garden, and it's not like having a chain link fence out there. But deer netting and fencing are the only controls, and this is worldwide. Horticulturists know this.
0: We got this from David in St. Paul, Minnesota. My goal is to grow as many veggies as I can to supply neighbors in the local food shelf. We also participate in a local community-supported agriculture program. What is the best fertilizer for pots? I totally believe you can grow a lot in small spaces. And another member of the text club writes, I feel like I never get enough fruit from my plants, whether tomatoes, radishes, or carrots. The only thing that's prolific is cucumbers. What can help? So, Felder, first, best fertilizer for pots?
3: I grow in raised beds and large containers. I'm a big container gardener, and the natural fertilizers, like rabbit pellets and stuff like that, unfortunately, they have to be broken down in the soil by microorganisms to be converted to plant nutrients. So, here I wish I could say 100% organic, but I use time release fertilizer. One brand is Osmocote, but there's several out there. But the slow release pellets spread lightly at half strength over the top of the pot. Every time I water it, automatically gives them a little fertilizer. But slow release fertilizer type pellets at half strength are so much better than using banana peel tea and all that kind of stuff. We want to give our plants complete nutrients, not just in a little shot. Giving plants a shot of Epsom salts is like feeding your kids nothing but lettuce. They need a complete fertilizer, and I'd use one that's slow release they are safe. Use them at half strength, and then and they're broken down into elements that are absorbed through the plant as elements, not as chemicals.
0: Any other tips for helping people get more fruits and veggies out of their garden?
3: Yeah, one is, you know, this whole thing is almost a cliche now. A friend of mine wrote a book called Square Foot Gardening, and I don't follow recipes, but the idea of mixing stuff up, instead of having long, skinny rows like a farmer, if you'll have double wide rows and plant two rows of things on one row, you can get almost 50% more production by planting more intensely. Alternating plants, put small plants under tall plants, sort of like a forest garden type of approach. But if you'll interplant, move stuff out, as soon as something is done or dies from disease or whatever, pull it up, stick something in the hole, plant all the time. Interplanting, choosing good varieties. There's some varieties that are heavily productive in small spaces. Even melons and cucumbers and squash, there's some that produce a whole lot better than the old standard farm-type varieties. Choose good varieties, double rows, don't have a lot of wasted space, interplant, and constantly replant.
0: Another member of the Text Club asks, I've been having trouble getting milkweed established for the last 2 years. I usually purchase small plants, but they have never flowered. My goal is to make a native butterfly garden. What do you recommend that I do? And we also got this message. Climate change has brought weather extremes. The wildfire smoke that flowed into Chicago caused plants to shut down into a protective survival mode. Hummingbirds became absent. What do we do to keep pollinators around and gardens as healthy as possible? So generally speaking, Felder, what can we do to make the best pollinator and native friendly gardens?
3: Well, you know, without getting into, you have to have things that their larvae can feed on. You know, that's the thing about the butterfly, the Asclepias, the milkweeds. It's not so much for the adult monarchs, it's for the larvae. But plant a variety of stuff. You know, some of them, you know, the lantana is not native. Salvias are partly native. But things that bloom for a long time and interplant have several different types of flowers that have pollen and nectar blooming. Instead of just shooting for one type of thing, which may attract just a handful of insects, try different ones. I grow a type of basil that's called African blue basil. It is the most incredible pollinator magnet I've got. But the main thing is plant a variety of plants that produce for a long period of flower constantly, rather than something like milkweed that just blooms and then you hope you get some larvae and that's it. The adults need to feed all the time. So mix things up.
0: Well, that's Felder Rushing. He's a horticulturalist and the host of The Gestalt Gardener on Mississippi Public Broadcasting. Felder, it's always great to talk to you. Would love to have you back a little later in the planting season if you want to come back.
3: Happy to, Jen. Thank you so much. And say hey to Martha for me.
0: Will do. We'll end on this message from one of you. I am planning to buy a house this summer, and the thing I am looking forward to more than anything is being able to garden in my own space. I long to feel the earth, spend hours playing in the dirt, and connect mindfully with nature. It is food for the soul and excellent for my mental health. I'm Jen White. You're listening to 1A. Joining us next is someone who needs little introduction. She's the author of over 100 books on topics from gardening to cooking to interior design and how to be a successful businesswoman. Her 102nd book is out today, The Martha Way, Essential Principles for Mastering Home and Living, where lifestyle expert and curated living legend Martha Stewart shares how to turn everyday routines into meaningful rituals. Martha, welcome to 1A.
4: Oh, Jen, it's so nice to be with you this morning, and I love their prior program. I was listening with great interest.
0: Well, I'm wondering, since we were talking about gardening, how does that fit into this book? How do you include that in this conversation about how to turn everyday routines into meaningful rituals?
4: Well, gardening is one of my core content areas. It makes your everyday living even more enjoyable and more useful. So I always include gardening. It's my passion right now, in addition to the cooking that I do all the time. But we are talking in this book, which is called The Martha Way, we're talking about five specific categories: cooking, of course, entertaining, of course, home organizing, which is very important, collecting, which is not as important, but everybody does it. And gardening. So those are the categories that I'm talking about in this book. And I'm trying to help everybody have a more meaningful, more well-organized, more interesting lifestyle every single day. And it's the first time we've done this kind of book, really kind of distilling knowledge into a couple hundred pages. It was hard to do, but I think it works really well. I find it extremely interesting myself, which is, you know, reminds me of so much stuff that we worked on over the last 50 years that is so impossibly good for everybody who's a homeowner, a homemaker, anybody who wants to live better.
0: How do you feel your philosophy for living has evolved over the years? 50 years, you said, you've been doing this work.
4: Well, it has evolved. It has probably enlarged rather than even just evolved. I've always been interested in how to take care of things. I've always been interested in how to beautify things. I've always been interested in how to simplify things. And all of that is taken into account in this new book. Simplification of complicated processes, for example, that's so important in our busy lives. Being organized so that you can find what you have. So many of us have so much stuff we don't know what to do with, but I am not a person who discards things. I'm an archivist. I like saving things, but you have to be organized to be able to do that. I'm not just, I'm not like my dear friend Marie Kondo. Everything has its place and everything has a purpose that I save, but you have to be able to find that place to keep it. Mm. And cooking too. Every day I learn something new in cooking. Every new dish that I savor has a new technique attached to it that I want to remember. So these are the kinds of things this book helps you remember, recall, and store all this vast knowledge.
0: Mm-hmm. In the open to the book, you write, "To the many individuals who have inspired me through instruction, mentorship, and guidance in every one of the core areas I hold central in the subject of living." Who do you find yourself thinking about when you reflect on the 50 years of work you've been doing?
4: Everybody. I mean, I'm sitting across from my publicist, right, John Rice, a young man living with his husband in a beautiful home with a beautiful garden, and he is learning every single day. He needs this book just like anybody else. And it's so nice that he's smiling because I know he knows that. I know, and he tries. I mean, he really does try. He shows me pictures of his latest dinner party. And he shows me his table settings. He's proud of that. And, you know, I'm that kind of person. I mean, I love to see what people are doing.
0: We're talking to home and lifestyle expert Martha Stewart about her new book, The Martha Way. Still to come, she answers some of your questions about how to host, entertain, and live a more intentional life. That's just ahead. This is 1A.

0: 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We think that one of the very best ways to understand people better is to learn what they cook and how they eat. 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
2: In your mid-Michigan weather forecast, expect mostly cloudy skies tonight with a chance of showers and a low around 40. It'll be cloudy tomorrow with highs in the mid-50s.
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4: Back to Martha Stewart in a moment, but first a reminder that tomorrow we're talking about the latest research on how digital devices are affecting us and what we can do about it. 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What are your screen time habits like? What, if anything, do you wish you could change about your relationship with your devices? The number is 855-236-1212. If you've gotten your screen time under control, what tools or practices have helped you the most? Again, the number is 855-236-1A1A, or leave a message with our app, 1A Vox Pop, and we'll get to your stories and questions tomorrow. Now back to Martha Stewart. Her new book on living a more intentional life is called The Martha Way, Essential Principles for Mastering Home and Living. Martha, a guiding theme in this book is to elevate the ordinaries. I think about things like laundry or washing the dishes, the things that are just part of everyday life but aren't particularly enjoyable. How can we turn something like that into a more meaningful ritual?
5: Well, laundry is kind of interesting. I love to iron. I got myself a Mangle, which is one of those sit-down ironing machines that once mastered can make your bed look so much better than a bunch of rumpled sheets. But you can also learn how to iron a shirt so that you look put together. I once did how to iron a shirt on radio. It was hysterical, and yet people stopped their cars and listened to how to iron a shirt. And then they went home and tried it, and it worked. And that's what's fun about this. Homemaking is not a boring subject by any means, and we're so involved in it each and every day. And I don't want to be a preacher about being a neat homemaker and an organized homemaker. I just want you to feel better about what you're doing every day. You have a limited amount of time in your home. You go to work, you spend a lot of time at the office or at school or wherever you are, but you should learn the basic principles of being a neat and orderly and well-meaning homekeeper. It's so much fun. And if you look at it as fun instead of a chore, and I don't want to ever make homemaking housework. Housework is boring and depressing. My mom made it fun. I mean, she made it fun to go and hang the laundry out on a line in the bright sunlight.
4: What made it fun? What was it? What did she do?
5: It was fun. She taught you. She said you have to stretch. She put the lines up really high, so we had to stretch long to get up to the top of the line with the clothespins. I mean, and then teaching you how to use clip clothespins instead of those stupid push clothespins, which ruined your clothes. You know, there's solutions to everything nowadays. And I, whenever I see something, I think in the New York Times today, on they had a whole list of like 75 little gadgets that'll make your life easier. I read through that entire list looking for things that would make my life easier and better. Mm. And I found two or three that I'm going to order because I'm always trying to improve. And there's always, if I find a better way to do something that I've been doing in a certain way for a long time, I evolve. I'm a modernist. I want to be that person that tries something new.
6: When you described the experience of hanging clothes with your mother, it made me wonder how much of this creation of ritual around everyday practice is also connected to memory for you.
5: Oh, a lot of it.
6: Yeah.
5: We were eight people, six kids and two adults, in a three-bedroom, one-bathroom house. Don't you think my mom had to be organized? I mean, she had to be, and she went to work every day as a school teacher. So she had to be impeccably organized. Her linen closet, if she said, bring me the twin sheet for Eric's bedroom, I could find the twin sheet with no problem whatsoever. I didn't have to go rummage around in a sloppy linen closet someplace. We were very organized, but not regimented, just organized. Regimentation, you know, there's a place for that too, if you're in the army or someplace, but we're not in an army. We're in a home that should be lovely and comfortable and respectable. And you just want to be able to do things in an easier fashion.
6: Yeah.
5: That's what this book is about. It's about like when you open a bag of rice and you pour it into your storage jar for your kitchen. Don't forget to tear the cooking instructions off the package and put it into the rice. Or in the book, we even suggest writing the instructions under the cap of the jar. But it's even easier to just tear off the instructions and put it in with the rice. Or identify your flowers. I have six different kinds of flour in jars on my shelf. And I don't want to make a mistake and use cake flour when I would have to use all-purpose unbleached flour. So I put that little identifying part of the package right in the flour so I never get confused.
6: Well, I want to get to some of the many questions we got for you. This came in from Mandy in St. Paul, Minnesota.
7: I'm a millennial, and I hate asking people for RSVPs, but I also hate the feeling that I have before the party where I'm thinking I have no friends, nobody likes me, nobody's coming. What advice do you have for me for dealing with that anxiety, or how do you party plan when you don't actually know who's coming?
6: Okay, Martha, what can you tell Mandy?
5: Mandy, you cannot be afraid of asking for an RSVP. That keeps you totally organized, just knowing. I jot down, I would never want to have a dinner party and set a table for 12 people and have only six people show up. That is being silly, and you're not thinking straightly about this. So ask for the RSVP. I can't quite understand how you can be inviting people. If it's a written invitation, it's so easy to put an RSVP in your phone number. Or if you're on the telephone call, you can ask them right away, are you coming or not? And when somebody doesn't show up, it's much more of an inconvenience. You've spent money on food that you didn't have to spend money on if they don't show up. Ask for an RSVP.
6: And Mandy, I wonder if part of it is that you're worried about getting a no from people, but you just remember you're inviting people who like you, people who actually want to spend time with you, so it's okay to know whether or not they're going to show up. We got this from Brandy in Seattle, who writes, I like to have a pretty elaborate dinner party, and my lovely friends, my lovely guests will follow me into the kitchen, and it stresses me out. What is the kindest way to keep guests out of the kitchen between courses, or at least the thing that helps you keep your cool and not lose friends? What's your advice, Martha?
5: It's kind of hard to tell people to go away while you're cooking. Give them something to do. Say, oh, could you go pour the wine? Make sure everybody has enough wine in their glass and hand them a bottle. Give them little tiny chores like that, and they will, you know, converse and pay attention to other people, not just you. That's how I deal with that. I try to sneak off from the cocktail part of the dinner party, where everybody's in the living room, and I go into the kitchen and rustle up stuff real fast.
6: Here's a message we got from Nick in Cambridge, Massachusetts.
8: I host an open invite cocktail party on my back porch all summer, and to kick it off this year, I'm trying to host your Midnight Omelet Supper for 30, as described in your original entertaining book. I'd love any tips you have about how to not lose my mind when I've made my 20th, 25th, or 28th omelet, and how to keep my guests occupied while they're waiting for their after midnight supper.
6: Nick, thanks for that call. All right, so first, Martha, for people who don't know, what is your Midnight Omelet Supper for 30?
5: Oh, it's so much fun. It's people, you know, get hungry after they go to the theater, and you have you don't have to have it at midnight, of course. An omelet party is basically cooking omelets you can use propane stoves, or if you have a nice island in your kitchen with four burners, you can have four pans on each burner, and you can be making omelets. Practice makes perfect. Make sure you have lots of interesting fillings and lots of broken eggs nicely beaten to make the omelet. And it is so much fun. I did an omelet party for the publication of a book many years ago, but I think there were 1,000 people at the party, and we cooked omelets for 1,000 people.
6: Wow.
5: And it was a very successful evening. And that's what gave me the idea to include an omelet party in my entertaining book. And a lot of people are emulating those parties in the book. We reissued Entertaining, which was written in 1982, and reissued it last Christmas for the younger audience who hadn't gotten that book in 1982. Of course, most of them weren't born yet, and they are using it and trying the parties, complaining about how difficult some of them are. I love reading their complaints, and yet they're trying it. They see how diligent one must be to entertain a group of people, and how organized you really have to be. And yet, I think they're having fun doing it. That's what really interests me, is how many people are responding favorably to something that seems complicated but really isn't so complicated.
6: Well, and to Nick's question about sort of keeping as cool as he's working on that 27th, 28th
5: omelet. Well, you know what, Nick? Get somebody to help you, you know? If you have a partner, get your partner to help, or get one of your close friends to take over. After you do 15 omelets, give somebody else a chance. Everybody wants to try it.
6: We're talking to author and entrepreneur Martha Stewart. Her latest book, The Martha Way, Essential Principles for Mastering Home and Living, is out today. I'm Jen White. You're listening to 1A. Martha, you mentioned entertaining, and as you said, it was first published in 1982, and it's been reissued without changes last year. And you have this new audience who is learning about you. What do you make of your growing fame among this younger generation?
5: Well, they saw the documentary that was released over a year ago. That's what changed a lot of things. That documentary shows a woman, who self-made woman, who grew up in a middle-class family, who attains a lot of success, but is also very interesting in my way.
6: I think we lost Martha's line there for a second. We will get back to her in just a moment. In the meantime, we did a recent show on organizing, which is also part of Martha's book. Here's some advice we heard as part of that program.
9: There is an old gospel song called Get Your House in Order, and it's all about not your actual home, but you, yourself. And the idea is, once you kind of get yourself together, then life looks new to you, and you can move differently and freely in it.
6: That's Faith Robertson. Roberson. She's a professional organizer and author of What Stays and What Goes, Organize with Intention, and Create Space for Grace. You can find that conversation at the1a.org. Martha, we've got you back now. You were talking about this younger generation that discovered you first through the documentary. What do you make of their reaction to your 50 years now of work in this space?
5: Well, I'm very enthusiastic about it. I'm so excited that young people are attempting to make homes, attempting to learn things that mother maybe forgot them to tell them. Many mothers of these Gen Xers are working mothers, and they didn't really help their kids that much at home. So they're learning from me. I'm still their teacher, which is so nice. I'm so happy to be that. And what I'm teaching is very useful information and applicable to every day.
6: Well, let's go to another voice message. We got this one from Sean.
10: Mother Martha, my name is Sean Carter, and I'm looking for advice for the summertime. Barbecues, pools, beaches, it's Memorial Day. I need to find a way to diffuse political discourse, political arguments. I was thinking of a fun drinking game. So whenever someone brings up politics, we make them drink. That may be too extreme for some people, but help me find a way to diffuse politics this summer because I'm just trying to go to the beach and drink.
6: So Sean's just trying to go to the beach and drink, Martha. Any advice?
5: Well, pack a really great picnic and invite your friends. And have some games set up. Mm. I think games are a really nice way to diffuse any kind of political discourse. I like to play games. I like to have a volleyball match. I like to do swimming races. I like to do, you know, all kinds of things that are competitive, but not political. So I think that's really what he has to figure out what to do. A sandcastle making thing on the beach. Make sandcastles, see who wins. That's not easy, but it's fun. So that's what I would do. Be competitive.
6: Yeah. You know, I hear someone listening to our conversation saying, yeah, you know, I'd love to entertain or collect or organize or find the gadgets that make life a little easier, but my budget is stretched really thin right now. So what advice do you have for people who want to try to do things the Martha way but think I can't afford to?
5: What I'm talking about and writing about is not expensive. Mine, it really is applicable to every single economic class. When I wrote the book, Entertaining, it was all about that. It was all about just being every woman. And now it's every woman and every man because there are so many two male households as well as male-female households or two female households. It's not about economics. It's about sense of pride, sense of ownership, sense of doing nice things. That's really what I'm all about.
6: And just really briefly, Martha, you've collected so much knowledge across the 50 years of your career. What do you still need or want to learn?
5: Well, I'm a very, very curious person. And I continue to learn something new every day. That's one of my mottos. So I read and I read and I read and I learn. I visit. I went to a wedding over the weekend in England. One of my godchildren got married. And I don't just hang out in the hotel room. I went and visited a botanical garden. I learned all kinds of new plants. That's what I do every day. I try to learn and then share that knowledge with everybody else.
6: Well, that's Martha Stewart. Her new book is out today. It's called The Martha Way, Essential Principles for Mastering Home and Living. Martha, it was great to talk to you. Thanks.
5: Oh, Jen, you're fabulous. Thank you so much.
6: Today's producers were Michelle Harvin and Thomas Liu. And thanks for all of your questions. This program comes to you from WAMU, part of American University in Washington, distributed by NPR. I'm Jen White. Thanks for listening. We'll talk again tomorrow. This is 1A.

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5: Bad news for Buffalo. I'm Randy Simon, and this is Earthwise, a look at our changing environment. The Trump administration has some well-known enemies: wind turbines, electric cars, and climate scientists, among others. Now the iconic American buffalo has joined their ranks. Interior Secretary Doug Burgum has proposed canceling leases for buffalo grazing on federal land managed by the Bureau of Land Management. The BLM has played a key role in preventing the extinction of buffalo for more than a century. Buffalo were killed by the tens of millions during the settlement of the West. The Interior Department still has a buffalo on its official seal. The BLM has traditionally prioritized leasing the rangeland it oversees for cattle grazing and mining, but the previous administration considered conservation to be a use of federal land on par with grazing and resource extraction. Secretary Burgum has ruled that since bison in north-central Montana are not being raised for production-oriented purposes, they have no legal right to roam, wallow, or munch grass on land leased from the Bureau. The goal is to evict buffalo from federal land and make the hugely discounted grazing leases available from the BLM for grazing conventional livestock. The nonprofit environmental foundation American Prairie has long been buying ranches in eastern Montana, seeking to revive the grassland ecosystem full of sage grouse, prairie dogs, bison, and other megafauna. The anti-buffalo rhetoric from Interior is raising alarm and outrage from the Great Plains to California, where 500,000 bison are raised for both conservation and human consumption. BLM allotments for buffalo are in Colorado, New Mexico, the Dakotas, and on scores of Native American reservations. Earthwise is a production of WAMC. 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
1: From WHYY in Philadelphia, this is Fresh Air. I'm Tanya Mosley. Today, Kimberly Williams Crenshaw, the legal scholar who named two of the most contested ideas in American politics, intersectionality and critical race theory, has written a new book. It's called Back Talker, an American Memoir. The book takes us to her childhood in Canton, Ohio, and her path through Cornell, Harvard Law, and the University of Wisconsin, where in 1988, as a graduate student, she sketched the diagram of a crossroads that offered the framework for understanding how race, class, and gender overlap, known as intersectionality. We talk about how we've gone from Anita Hill and Clarence Thomas to the presidential election and Kamala Harris's loss. Also about grief and what it teaches a person to see. First News.
2: Live from NPR News in Washington, I'm Ryland Barton. President Trump says the U.S. will stop helping guide ships through the Strait of Hormuz just a day after beginning what he called Project Freedom. Trump says the pause was needed to finalize a settlement with Iran to end the war. Yesterday, the U.S. military sank six small Iranian boats that it says threatened commercial ships. Secretary of State Marco Rubio says the move was aimed at helping stranded civilian sailors.
3: This is not an offensive operation. This is a defensive operation. And what that means is very simple. There's no shooting unless we're shot at first. Okay, we're not attacking them. But if they're attacking us or they're attacking a ship, you need to respond to that. You're not going to let some fast boat come up on a ship and shoot it up.
2: There are about 1,500 ships stuck in the Persian Gulf. About 1,000 of them are large ocean-going vessels like oil tankers. The tone is ratcheting up again between the U.S. and European allies. NPR's Eleanor Beardsley reports EU leaders say they reject President Trump's latest threat to raise tariffs on European car imports.
4: Analysts say Trump was likely reacting out of pique after the German chancellor's comments that Iran is humiliating the United States. But EU chief Ursula von der Leyen says a deal is a deal, talking about the trade deal already negotiated between the U.S. and EU. French President Emmanuel Macron says given the current state of the world, the last thing allies should be doing is threatening to destabilize each other. He says Europe wants free and fair trade, but if Trump insists, the EU will activate certain instruments. He's talking about the EU's anti-coercion measure, also known as the trade bazooka, which could be used to levy billions of dollars of tariffs on American imports to Europe. Eleanor Beardsley, NPR News, Paris.
2: A video posted by FBI Director Kash Patel appears to be using AI to rip off an iconic music video by the Beastie Boys. NPR's Jeff Brumfield has more.
5: The two-minute video about fraud was posted by Patel on Monday.
6: We really have.
5: It features an instrumental version of the Beastie Boys' 1994 hit song Sabotage, but that's not all. The video also contains sequences that appear to be frame-by-frame recreations of the original Sabotage music video, which was directed by Spike Jones. NPR found six such clips. Experts say the most likely explanation is that AI was used to create near-identical versions of the original shots. Neither the FBI or the Beastie Boys immediately responded to NPR's request for comment. Jeff Brumfield, NPR News.
2: A majority of Republican state senators in Indiana, whose opponents were endorsed by President Trump, have lost their primary elections. Trump targeted seven state senators who voted against mid-decade redistricting. Trump has been pushing Republican-led states to redraw congressional maps to boost his party's chances in the midterm elections. This is NPR. One of the top art museums in Paris has opened a new gallery dedicated to orphaned masterpieces plundered by the Nazis. The exhibit at the Musée d'Orsay is part of France's reckoning with Nazi-era looting. The paintings are hung so visitors can read the backs. That's because the inventory marks

0: map how the pieces moved from private homes into Nazi hands. The Department of Education is investigating Smith College over alleged Title IX violations for admitting transgender and non-binary students. NPR's Caden Mills reports Smith is one of the largest women's colleges in the U.S.
1: Smith College, since 2015, has admitted transgender and gender non-conforming students. According to the school's website, quote, cis, trans, and non-binary women are eligible to apply to Smith. Now, the Education Department's Office for Civil Rights will determine if Smith's admissions policy constitutes discrimination on the basis of sex. The agency said in a press release, quote, allowing biological males into spaces designed for women raises serious concerns about privacy, fairness, and compliance under federal law. The investigation originates from a complaint filed last year by conservative legal group Defending Education. In a statement, Smith College said it is committed to complying with civil rights laws, but that it does not comment on pending government investigations. Caden Mills, NPR News.
0: Drivers in the self-proclaimed pizza capital of the United States will soon be able to get pizza state license plates. Connecticut staked its claim as the pizza capital on welcome signs in 2024. The plates bear the image of a pepperoni pizza slice. It's NPR News.
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6: This is Fresh Air. I'm Tanya Mosley. My guest today, Kimberly Williams Crenshaw, is a legal scholar responsible for naming two of the most contested ideas in American politics, intersectionality and critical race theory. She has written a new memoir about how she came to those words and what it has been like to watch the courts, legislators, and the media weaponize and redefine them. The book is called Backtalker, an American Memoir. The first of those words came together one late night in 1988 at the University of Wisconsin. Crenshaw was a young legal scholar pulling apart one of the most important court cases of her career. A black woman had sued General Motors for discrimination, and a federal court told her she could sue either as a black person or as a woman, but not both at once. Crenshaw took a legal pad and drew two roads crossing. One road was race, the other was gender. She put an X at the intersection and wrote the woman's name there. The law, she would later argue, could not see this woman because it could only look down one road at a time. She named that X intersectionality. A few years later, with 30 other scholars of color, she helped name a second idea, critical race theory, a body of legal scholarship that argues race is not incidental to American law, but built into it. The scholars were responding to a legal world that insisted it was neutral. More than 20 states now restrict how it can be taught. Crenshaw's memoir argues that the language she named comes from everything she has seen, heard, and felt, from her childhood in Canton, Ohio, to the halls of Cornell, Harvard Law, and the University of Wisconsin. Kimberly Williams Crenshaw is a professor of law at UCLA and Columbia Law School and the founder of the African American Policy Forum. And Kimberly Williams Crenshaw, welcome to Fresh Air.
7: Thank you so much for having me.
6: You know, this title, Backtalker, you know, it's the word that adults use when a child won't shut up. You know, it's not a compliment. But your use of the word, it's like a flag in the sand.
7: That's my intent. I was always encouraged to talk and was always encouraged to call out conditions, experiences that I thought were unfair or inexplicable. The two came together when I was young, but as I moved into my career, moved into thinking about the things that still exist in this world that are not fair, that are reflections of hierarchies and exclusions of the past, those things exist. So talking back to them, first of all, acknowledges that we're not living in a world in which we are all standing on equal footing. And secondly, many of those moments in which we recognize that things are not equal expect us to simply fold our objections into it or to silence how we're thinking or feeling or questioning, often as a condition for fitting in or for moving forward. So we're basically being told to be seen and not heard in this moment. And we have to muster the courage, the willingness, quite frankly, the righteous indignation to talk back against these expectations.
6: Well, you first learned this as a young girl in Canton, Ohio. Your parents expected you and your older brother to come to dinner every night with something to say, something you'd learned, something you thought about, kind of like homework for dinner. I think that's how you put it in the book.
7: Exactly.
6: Tell me about those conversations.
7: Well, my parents were not of the belief that dinner is just a ritual of nourishment and not family time and not educational time. The first thing to recognize is my parents were both educators, my mom and my dad. And that didn't stop when they left the schoolhouse. You know, they came home with the same kind of commitment to prepare their children for a world that we were trying to create, that we were hoping for. So part of that preparation is to, you know, speak when you're spoken to have something to say, to have some thoughts about what you're seeing in the world, and to be able to defend what it is that you are talking about. So that started from a very early age, and my friends did used to tease me when I had to stop playing, you know, a little bit before we were called in for dinner, because I had to think about what am I going to talk about at the dinner table tonight. and many times, you know, it was about things that kids think about. So, you know, I press them all the time about, tell me about this Santa Claus thing. I really don't understand it. So I'm looking around the neighborhood and I'm seeing this number of houses and a lot of them don't have chimneys. So, you know, it started when I was really, really little. But as I grew older, the conversation would turn to a neighbor who was called Barefoot Annie. She was an Italian immigrant and was pretty much, I guess, from her perspective, left behind as the neighborhood transitioned from an all-white neighborhood to a largely black one. And when we rode by on our bicycles, she would, you know, call us names. She would use the water hoses to spray us. And I would come home and report this and, you know, try to understand what had we done to her that made her so hostile to us. And these were the kind of ways that as a child I began to understand what and who I was seen to be by people like Barefoot Annie. And my parents would walk me through or ask me how I thought or how I felt about that. So it was coming to consciousness with active interrogation and conversation rather than sort of the silent immersion into the racial order that I was born into.
6: Yeah. And we're talking about the 1960s.
7: Yes.
6: And there's the night that you write about so beautifully. It's also, of course, one of our biggest tragedies for our country. One night, the phone rings in the middle of dinner. Your mother answers, singing the words Crenshaw residence like she always did. And then she sucked in her breath because she had been hit with the news that Martin Luther King had been killed. And you write that you had never seen your father cry until that moment. Take me to that night.
7: And my father was a big man, a former football player, 6'2", gregarious, son of a minister. I called him the Martin to my mother's Malcolm. And when he picked up the phone and heard my grandfather tell him what had happened, I mean, he heaved. He bent forward. I'd never seen him be emotional like that, him being hurt like that. It signified for me that there was a tragedy that had occurred, not just to him individually or us as a family, but to a bigger group of us. I call it the we throughout the book. And it just seemed that everywhere people were, it's like the wind had been taken out of us, the spirit had been taken out of us. There was such a feeling of an upward trajectory. We were clearly aware that we were in the middle of a fight over equality. I was born, you know, at a time where some of the basic things that we take for granted now were not yet legal, including the Voting Rights Act. But there was still some sense that, you know, we were arriving somewhere. And this was just like, not just air out of the balloon, it sort of exploded, you know, our sense of possibility. So I remember it clearly, and I think it's also was punctuated by the next day when the activists brought all of us together in a church and asked all of us, you know, did anyone have anything to say about this moment? And we were kids from kindergarten to high school. And we were all sitting in the church, and it pained me because no one had anything to say. Maybe the words weren't there, you know, our emotions were, you know, all confused, but the silence just was devastating to me. What I remember the most is the feeling like we cannot let them turn us around. We cannot let them take our dreams away from us by just killing our leader. We know that's what they're trying to do, and we just won't stand for it.
6: That feeling has been what I sense from you, the fuel that has really driven you for a big part of your life. And, you know, you can hear these stories so much. Mm-hmm. Growing up, that you kind of become a little desensitized to them. There's something palpable about you telling it right now as we really sit with what the Supreme Court has ruled regarding the Voting Rights Act and the overturning of so many elements of the Civil Rights Act. And I just want to know, how are you feeling right now?
7: Gutted, of course, because, you know, this moment that I'm retelling was a part of a legacy of fighting back, part of a legacy of sacrificing. You know, people actually died for these laws. They, you know, were beaten, some of them, you know, damaged for life, because it was more important to insist on the promises that were made to us as a people, to us as a democracy, than it was to hide their light or just to fold into a status quo that was unlivable. And having lived through that moment, albeit as a child, I mean, I watched this stuff unfolding on television. I watched the Selma marchers being beaten. I watched children my age being tortured, frankly, by dogs, being, you know, their bodies being tossed into the air by water hoses simply because they were demanding to be given the same access, being treated the same way as any other American. And having been able to enjoy the fruits of that labor and the fruits of that sacrifice through the creation of the Voting Rights Act, which, you know, is called the crown jewel of the civil rights movement, seeing it systemically dismantled piece by piece by piece, to see that history basically be unwritten right now, being erased right now, seeing us being pushed back right now, it makes me want to weep, but we don't have time for that. This is a time to talk back against that erasure.
6: If you're just joining us, my guest is legal scholar Kimberly Williams Crenshaw. Her new memoir is called Back Talker. We'll be back shortly. This is Fresh Air.
8: 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Meryl Streep, Anne Hathaway, Emily Blunt, and Stanley Tucci are fabulous back on the runway. We speak with the screenwriter behind both looks at women and ambition. That's next time on Here and Now.
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6: This is Fresh Air, and my guest today is Kimberly Williams Crenshaw, the legal scholar who named two of the most contested ideas in American politics, intersectionality and critical race theory. Her new memoir is Back Talker. You seem to have had a front row seat to so much through your parents. Your mother inherited two homes and an apartment building from her grandfather, who bought them in the 1930s. And then you write about the city of Canton taking them through something called urban renewal, which has a polite name and a long history of moving Black families' wealth into other people's pockets, essentially. Mm-hmm. Your mother went to City Hall to fight. She lost, but tell me briefly about that fight.
7: Yeah. Well, this was actually property that she inherited from her father, who was one of two Black doctors in town.
6: Your grandfather, right?
7: Yes, my grandfather. And he was, you know, obviously in a position to be able to begin to acquire property, which, of course, is, you know, the great American way. He passed this on to my mother. But then in the 60s, there was a move to remove what was called urban blight. Hundreds of millions of dollars were made available to local communities from the federal government to effectuate this policy. And in addition, there was highway development dollars that were also made available. So we're talking about a reality in local communities in which African Americans still, you know, didn't have the same kind of local political power as their white counterparts. So when the debate about how to use this money comes, you know, to the city council and to the city managers, whose property is most likely to be sacrificed to build industrial plants and to lay out highways to attract businesses? It's the Black corridor. It's the Black commercial area. And these are often policies and practices that play out over several years. So if a community is designated as one that is going to eventually be raised and built over with highways, a lot of things start happening. Banks stop lending for development in that area. The area becomes redlined. It becomes less valuable. There's market forces that kick in that consistently actually rob the property of its value. So by the time the moment arrives to take this property, it's worth less, sometimes worth less than it was when it was purchased. So my mother was given pennies on the dollar for her apartment building, for her homes. And of course, what that meant was the ability of generational wealth to build is basically robbed of Black property owners. And this was all legal. That's what turned my interest to thinking more critically about what the law facilitated, because in no place other than in the conversation about urban renewal being effectively Black removal was there a race explicit justification. But it was equally devastating to see it unfold. And it made it clear that whether or not law is explicitly calling out its racist intentions, racial harm can still happen. That was the observation that I took to college, to law school, and ultimately became part of how I thought about critical race theory.
10: You know, when I read that story about urban renewal and your mother's fight, which she lost, it's like it's decades before you write your first paper on how American law uses neutral language to do unequal work. And I wanted to know, though, as a child, you're watching all of this happen. You're watching your mother lose this fight. And you know, even from a child's mind, that she's not wrong, but there's something else working to make this work not in her favor. Is there another lesson that you were learning? Like, what does that kind of mother teach a daughter about losing within a system that's not meant for you to win? Like, tell me about how your mother continued on in spite of her losses.
7: You know, I think that there was never a question about whether it was the right fight. Whether it was a good fight. The only question was, how could the fight have resulted in a different conclusion? And I think that is probably what turned me more to thinking about, well, what does our community need to be prepared to do better? How can we see it coming at an earlier period of time so we can get ready for the battle that is ahead. So it made me think more strategically. It made me think, why was Mom one of the few who actually thought, well, let's take this fight to City Hall? So I saw my mom as a warrior. I saw my mom as holding down in her generations the stories that she learned from her mother and her father. My mom was a warrior, but also a griot. So she would take me around town and show me the Palace Theater that didn't want to allow her to sit in the middle of the theater and tried to make her go up to the balcony. She showed me the root beer stand that wouldn't serve them in the glass mugs, but would, you know, try to serve them in paper cups. So passing on that history was important in understanding that some of the consequences of discrimination, if we aren't available or don't know the story about how it came to be, we're more likely to infer that this is just the way things have to be, or this is a product of our failures, as opposed to it's the product of power, sometimes racial power, to overdetermine the work that we do to make a good life for ourselves.
10: Our guest today is scholar and author Kimberly Williams Crenshaw. We'll be right back after a short break. I'm Tanya Mosley, and this is Fresh Air.

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4: This is Fresh Air. I'm Tanya Mosley, and my guest today is legal scholar Kimberly Williams Crenshaw. Her new memoir is Back Talker, an American memoir. Crenshaw is a distinguished professor of law at UCLA and Columbia Law School, where she specializes in civil rights and constitutional law. Her ideas have shaped American law for 40 years. They are also right now under organized political attack. She coined the term intersectionality in 1989 and is a leading scholar in critical race theory. She is also the co-founder of the African American Policy Forum and hosts the podcast Intersectionality Matters, and was elected to the American Academy of Arts and Sciences in 2021. I want to talk a little bit about loss and some of what you have learned from loss. You learned about losing early. Your father, he was a beautiful singer with a wonderful voice. He was a public housing administrator, the man who taught you that law could be a tool for fairness. Then in 1969, he died when you were 10 years old. And your mother carried the loss of your father while raising you and your older brother. And then a few years later, you all lost him too. Can you tell me just a little bit about what happened to him?
5: So my brother miraculously survived the Vietnam War. And my mom, the warrior that she was able to get him honorably discharged, in part because some of the things he encountered as a black soldier. Her hope was that he would now get back on track as a college graduate eventually. He wanted to go to Kent State. She didn't want him to go to Kent State because in the year or two before, the National Guard had opened fire on protesters at Kent State and had killed four students. Mm-hmm. So the last thing she wanted him to be involved in was anti-war demonstrations. She knew he would be in the middle of that. So she sent him to Wilberforce, where she thought he'd be safe. About 6 weeks after he got there, as we were told, there was a fight between Wilberforce students and Central State students. And for years, we'd been told that there was some kind of a scuffle over a movie on Halloween, which made no sense to me. And my brother was a bystander, and someone shot into the crowd and hit him. For years. Well, thank you for that.
4: That's the story you knew. That's the story that you believed.
5: That's the story. And it wasn't until I began to write this chapter of the book with the assistance, interestingly enough, of the newly digitized archive of newspaper reports, that I was able to find out a little more. I didn't know that the story had been covered from coast to coast. I didn't know that there was a suspect that had been brought in. I didn't know that the local police said that charges were imminent. And I didn't know that suddenly all that just disappeared until within the last couple of years, where I was able to read about it. And then reading these stories about the possibility of finding some kind of justice and accountability, and then the fact that it just went away, and there was no investigation after that. And then later when my mom tried to, they said that the records had been destroyed. Knowing that she as a mother could do nothing to seek justice for her son, that just broke my heart all over again, because I know how that must have felt. She couldn't protect him, and then she couldn't see to it that justice was served.
4: You know, Kimberly, I've always known that grief is a kind of knowledge, but I've never really been able to articulate what the knowledge is outside of grief itself. And you write a book about a life of seeing, of being able to name things other people couldn't. And so many Black families have experienced in some form or fashion, especially during that time period. It's a common story of investigations that don't make it through fully, or you don't know the full story and you learn things later, or you never learn at all. What did your grief teach you to see?
5: I've struggled with this, especially later in life when I've heard about how grief can be that shadow, and that there are ways of getting beyond it. And I believe that there are possibilities there, but I also believe that for us to be able to hold on to the imperative of justice, for us to realize that our struggle is to be agents in our own life, and that any moment can bring conditions, it can bring a dynamic that you don't see coming and that you cannot protect yourself against. That's, I think, what made it easier for me to see the links between the past that we sometimes want to believe that we are no longer living in and the current moment. So growing up and knowing about lynching, knowing about how successful you can be as a Black business owner, and because of that success, you could lose your life. Or growing up knowing about Tulsa, how a community could survive and thrive, and because of that success, you stand to lose everything. One has to hold on to that sense of loss in order to be appropriately cautious and aware that no matter the fact that you can have a Black family in the White House, you can also, in 10 years or 20 years later, find yourself struggling to actually have the right to vote. I think that sense of, I'm never going to forget how quickly things can turn, is what being woke is all about.
4: If you're just joining us, my guest is legal scholar Kimberly Williams Crenshaw. Her new memoir is called Back Talker, an American memoir. We'll be back shortly. This is Fresh Air.
6: Then put your little hand in mine.
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7: 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On the next Reveal.
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4: This is Fresh Air, and my guest is Kimberly Williams Crenshaw. Her new book is called Back Talker, an American Memoir. I'm fast-forwarding now all the way to graduate school. You're in Wisconsin. You have gone through Cornell. You have gone through Harvard Law. And you are sitting down with this important case. And one night, you're trying to figure out how a federal court could look at a black woman and say that her injury did not exist. You drew an intersection on a legal pad, and you wrote her name at the X. Did you know what you had at that moment when you were trying to find the language to articulate what this woman was experiencing both as a woman and as a black person?
5: I had no idea how the framework or the word would travel, especially because it was in the context of trying to create a remedial framework for people who consider themselves very smart judges, but couldn't figure out something that seemed pretty obvious to me. So the idea was simply to use an experience as a metaphor to build understanding into their legal decision making. So their understanding of what Emma DeGraffenried was asking for framed.
4: That is the woman who filed
5: yes,
4: the lawsuit.
5: So, yes. And she was working in an industry that was not atypical, you know, in the 70s, 80s, an industry that was structured both by race and by gender. By that I mean there were jobs that were seen as appropriate for people who were black, and there were jobs that were seen as appropriate for people who were women. But the black jobs were usually the industrial jobs, the dangerous jobs, the dirty jobs. And the women's jobs were receptionists and secretary and telephone operators. So we're already dealing in an industry that has race and gender structure to it, which is discriminatory. But then on top of it, there was sort of the multiplication of the discrimination because, of course, the black jobs were not appropriate for black people who were women. And the women's jobs, secretary, et cetera, were not appropriate for women who were black. So there was precious little space for a black woman to get hired and to advance, you know, in this industry. When Emma DeGraffenried said, I am being discriminated against, not just as a black person and not just as a woman, but as a black woman, so I should be able to seek the law's protection against race and gender discrimination. The courts basically said, well, no, you can't do that. This is foul. You can't put two causes of action together to make a claim. Title VII says you can make it on the basis of race or gender. It doesn't say and. So sorry, Emma DeGraffenried, we can't help you here. And it just blew my mind. I thought, how can these very smart people not get that if you're protected against race discrimination, you're protected against all of it? So I turned to a metaphor basically to say, you judges go through intersections all the time. You're never on one course or another. So in the same way that traffic going north and south sometimes overlaps with traffic going east to west, discrimination on the basis of race sometimes overlaps with discrimination on the basis of gender. The law should provide a protection for that kind of discrimination. So that's where intersectionality came from.
4: Intersectionality has now become a word used to define so much, as you said, and there doesn't seem to be as much controversy, at least now, about it. not as much as critical race theory. And that is another way to describe something that is now very contentious in this moment. It's a graduate level field in legal studies. It has never been taught in K through 12 classrooms in this country. Right now, more than 20 states now restrict how critical race theory can be taught. Your That's name right. is on a lot of the legislation. How does it feel to watch a coordinated political movement build itself out of a deliberate misreading of your scholarship?
5: Infuriating, of course. You know, these ideas have been around for decades before they were discovered and weaponized into the moral panic of the moment.
4: And I should have you, I think, define in the simplest way possible critical race theory.
5: Critical race theory is simply the idea that racial power is not always expressed in explicit racist terms, but is and has been embedded in many of our institutions, especially in the law.
4: I also just want to be clear about what has been misinterpreted, because when I hear that state legislatures throughout the country are banning critical race theory for elementary and middle and high schoolers, when you're talking about a study, a theory that law students would learn. Am I right in that?
5: Yes. Well, here's the thing. They're using critical race theory as the subject line for everything that has to do with race. So now that they have successfully said, if you're learning about the Tulsa massacre, that's critical race theory. If you are learning about the way that the Constitution embedded enslavement in it, despite the fact that slavery as a word never appears, that's critical race theory. If you talk about the Montgomery bus boycott, and you talk about segregation as an anti-black policy and practice, that is critical race theory. So effectively what they are trying to do with critical race theory is to say that any mention of race that talks about racial disempowerment, that talks about the hierarchies that were created between white people and everybody else, where these ideas are expressed, they are framed as divisive. They are framed as making white children feel bad. They're framed as being un-American, even though this is telling a story that is deeply American, and it's a story that involves white people who actually came together with black people and others to fight against these injustices. So it's a storyline that they do not want told.
4: If you're just joining us, my guest is legal scholar Kimberly Williams Crenshaw. Her new memoir is Back Talker, an American memoir. We'll be right back after a short break. This is Fresh Air.
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4: This is Fresh Air, and my guest is Kimberly Williams Crenshaw. Her new book is called Back Talker, an American Memoir. I want to go back to 1991 when President Bush nominated Clarence Thomas to the Supreme Court, and to remind the audience, Anita Hill, she was a law professor at the time. She worked for Thomas at the EEOC, and she testified that he had sexually harassed her. And mainstream feminists defended Hill, but couldn't speak to her race. And black communities, there was this contentious thing that was happening of choosing between race and gender. And you were actually on Hill's prep team. What did the country show you that week when you were working on that prep team?
5: There aren't a lot of moments in my life that I can say that was a disillusioning moment. But the Clarence Thomas and Anita Hill moment, that one really stands out. I was there when Clarence Thomas denounced the hearing as a high-tech lynching for black people who dared to think independently. And I thought, that's not going to fly. People know Clarence Thomas has been an anti-civil rights figure for some time. He's been an anti-woman figure. He's talked negatively about his sister, you know, with all the stereotypes and the tropes of a black welfare queen. And finally, the fact that this was a black woman who was talking about her experiences. There has never been a case on record that I knew of where a black woman's allegation had led to the lynching of anybody. So I thought at that moment, all right, we're ready to rock and roll. Come on, black people. Come on, African-American men. So we put out a call for African-American men to speak up, speak out, talk back. Exactly two African-American men came to the Capitol, and one was Luke Charles Harris, with whom I later founded the African-American Policy Forum. It was just stunning how little was known about the role that black women had historically played in even creating the cause of action called sexual harassment. Many of the early plaintiffs were black women. Black women have experienced sexual harassment at work since we arrived on these shores. So the sensibility that my being an employee in this house, in this firm, or in this governmental office does not give you license to assume that I am sexually available to you. That's very much a part of black women's consciousness and history. It's what Rosa Parks understood. It's why she got her start defending Recy Taylor, who was a black woman who was gang raped. So our whole history of the civil rights movement and fighting anti-blackness had this gendered dimension, but it wasn't one that was told to people. So when Anita Hill came forward, a lot of black people saw her as just representing white women's issues. And therefore, we weren't able to stay together.
4: And then 33 years later, after Anita Hill, you watched Kamala Harris run for president. And something like 92% of black women voted for her, but the country by and large did not. And when you watched all of that, what did you recognize?
5: The same division that made it difficult for large numbers of African Americans to see in Anita Hill a black woman, I saw in the white women's vote. So majority of white women did not vote for Anita Hill. They did not see in her a woman who could constitute a repudiation of all of the deeply patriarchal and gendered dimensions of this this MAGA movement and candidate, from the horrific things that the current occupant of the White House had said about women, what you can do to them, and the fact that women had lost the reproductive freedom. But she did not and could not represent that or carry a gender forward commitment to through the election. So I call this intersectional failure. And it's the ways that black women have not been often seen as representing a set of interests and issues that forward a racial justice agenda. And similarly, you know, black women have not been embraced by the majority of women. This failure is not only damaging to people of color and to women, it's damaging to our entire republic. This is what we're seeing unfold at this moment.
4: You know, I'm talking to you, Kimberly, the week that the Supreme Court struck down a congressional map that had been drawn to create a second majority black district under the Voting Rights Act. Clarence Thomas was in the majority there in that 6-3 decision. This summer, our country turns 250. And as America prepares to throw itself a party, What is the right word for what you are carrying right now?
5: Oh, I would say accountability through accurate remembering of our history. There are two things that jump to mind at this moment. I remember when I was at Girls Boys Nation, and you know, this is a program in which 317-year-olds are brought to Washington, D.C. to learn leadership and to become patriots of our country. And I remember they took us to President Washington's plantation, and they tell us what happened there. And what stands out is what is unsaid. The life stories of the people who were owned by our president, who worked those plantations, who served these presidents. And sometimes that service was material. Sometimes that service was, in the case of Jefferson, sexual. And this is all unwritten in the celebratory history that we want to tell. And efforts to recalibrate, to incorporate that, to acknowledge the fact that if there is a mother in this country, it's Black women, because it's through our bodies that the wealth of the nation was able to launch the United States as the global power it actually became. And so later in our history, when Thurgood Marshall was thinking about how he would engage the bicentennial, he wrote a piece, he gave a speech that was later published. And in it, he basically said, when he thinks about celebrating the country we've become, when he thinks about the rights that we take for granted, when he thinks about the legacy that we should be celebrating, it's not what happened in 1776. It's what happened in 1866. It's what happened at the end of the Civil War. It's the remaking of the Republic in a vision that truly celebrates the idea of citizenship that everyone has access to, not based on race, not based on previous condition of servitude. So I think there is a way of celebrating America. It celebrates those who fought for the true America. It celebrates those judges and lawyers and other actors who made good on a promise that we could be better. It is in that frame of mind that I'm going to celebrate their legacy this summer.
4: Kimberly Williams Crenshaw, thank you so much for this book and this conversation.
5: Thank you so much. It's been an honor to be in conversation with you.
4: Pioneering legal scholar Kimberly Williams Crenshaw. Her new book is called Backtalker, an American Memoir. To keep up with what's on the show and get highlights of our interviews, follow us on Instagram at NPR Fresh Air. Fresh Air's executive producer is Sam Brigger. Our technical director and engineer is Audrey Bentham, with engineering help today from Jose Yanis at WDET. Our interviews and reviews are produced and edited by Phyllis Myers, Anne-Marie Baldonado, Lauren Krenzel, Teresa Madden, Monique Nazareth, Thea Challoner, Susan Yakundi, Anna Bauman, and Nico Gonzalez-Whistler. Our digital media producer is Molly C.B. Nesper. Roberta Shorrock directs the show. With Terry Gross, I'm Tanya Mosley.

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1: Track the numbers overnight and explains what could be driving the split results.
2: Corona voters in Shiawassee County approved a bond to make structural improvements and upgrade the HVAC systems in school buildings. But they rejected a bond to construct a new event center at Corona High School. Superintendent John Fattell says the district wanted to give voters the option to fund the most essential projects without committing to everything.
3: I think that people said, listen, this is what we can afford, and we're willing to do this for the schools.
2: Fattell says the split results may have been caused by economic uncertainty and increasing gas prices. The strategy was also used in Jackson County, where Columbia Charter Township voters renewed millages for both the police and fire departments, but only approved increasing the millage for the fire department. I'm Andrew Roth.
1: In other election news, voters in mid-Michigan approved a nearly $100 million bond for the Ingham Intermediate School District to build a new facility on the site of the current Beekman Center School building and to renovate Hartwood School. In its first year, the bond would cost about $55 annually for a house with a $200,000 market value. In Jackson County, Columbia Charter Township voters approved millage renewals for the fire and police departments, but voters only approved an increased millage for the fire department, rejecting an increase in funding for police services. More election results coming your way in about 12 minutes. 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
1: It's May 6th, and this is your Michigan Minute. In 1898, Daniel Frank Gerber, creator of the Gerber baby food brand and father of the original Gerber baby, was born in Fremont, Michigan, northeast of Muskegon. Daniel's wife, Dorothy, suggested that they should begin making and selling baby foods at their canning company. Gerber, along with his father, contracted nutritional experts, distributed many samples, and conducted market research interviews before launching their product. The idea of strained baby foods was not entirely new, but the long-held American tradition that babies generally were given a liquid diet until they were about a year old. It was risky to introduce the concept to the marketplace since they weren't fully sure how mothers would react to this new idea. Their enterprise became the Gerber Products Company, at which Gerber's death in 1974, the company claimed it was the world's largest baby food manufacturer. And that is your Michigan Minute.
2: Good morning, I'm Jody Knoll. On today's Michigan Minute with Jamie Paisley, we learn Daniel Frank Gerber, founder of Gerber Baby Food in Fremont, Michigan, was born on this date in 1898. I'll have a tribute to Gerber beginning at 9 this morning with the famous Lullaby by Johannes Brahms on 90.5 Classical.
3: Good morning. This is Morning Edition on WKAR. I'm Mallory Begay. Coming up in 10 minutes on Marketplace Morning Report, one of the nation's biggest healthcare insurance companies is cutting back on prior authorization requirements. Hear why United Health is simplifying prior authorization measures for both doctors and patients. That plus all the morning's business news on WKAR. It's 8:44.
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3: This is Morning Edition on WKAR. I'm Mallory Begay. Good morning. If you haven't heard of pétanque, it's a tossing game best known in France, the place where it was born. It shares some DNA with bocce ball, and it does have players in the U.S., including in Kalamazoo, where a group of older adults plays weekly. Sevilla Mann has more.
5: Good morning.
6: The surface sure has changed, Dan.
5: Hey, do you see what I see?
6: What do you see?
5: This is going to be an unforgiving terrain.
6: Yeah, it's going to be rough.
7: Stan Sackett and Martha Beverly are the co-organizers of the local pétanque group. Martha's pulled up to the gravel road on Kalamazoo Valley Community College's Texas Township campus, where they play, to unload equipment. Stan is trying to rake the bigger rocks out of the terrain ahead of the first game of the season.
5: There's so many big stones, it's going to be a really exciting game.
7: Stan and Martha met through the Osher Lifelong Learning Institute, or OLLI. The local chapter offers classes and activities for adults 50 and up, including the pétanque group.
5: This was the first sport that Martha ever did.
6: Since I was a teenager. And everybody was at my house playing croquet and badminton.
7: Stan says pétanque is a game of finesse rather than strength. It's related to the Italian game of bocce, but
5: bocce is more of a bowling type of a game where you roll it across a really finely smooth terrain, as opposed to whatever it is you play on it.
7: And while bocce is more of a bowling game,
5: this is more of a tossing game. So you're trying to get some loft so that when it lands, it kind of has a limited amount of roll, But that all depends on the terrain.
7: The balls, or boules, are metal and hollow, about the size of a baseball. Their weight varies. It's typically more than a pound, but less than two.
5: We've played with people that played a lot of golf, and they're really good at reading the terrain.
6: So get started.
5: Let's. Okay.
7: I planned to be a journalistic fly on the wall during the game, but I soon find myself assigned to Stan's team. Martha leads the other one, and Stan throws the first boule.
5: Hey! Now that's hard to beat. So now I have a target.
7: So the boule landed right by the target.
5: Oh.
7: It's very close to it.
5: Yeah, less than an inch or, you know.
7: And that's good, right?
5: Oh, very much.
7: As the game goes on, the rocks inspire strategies.
6: All right, and one more.
5: See how I went high? And its roll was not that, but that allowed me to throw it beyond those pieces of big gravel that are in the way.
7: Sometimes figuring out whose boules are closest to the target involves the measuring tape.
5: Yep, less than 19, and this one is less than 20, so.
6: Right.
7: There are six of us playing, including regulars Anne and Shirley, and my fellow newbie, Nikki. My throws are a mixed bag, but Nikki does well, though she's modest about it.
6: Nikki, that's a beautiful throw.
8: First throw.
6: Thank you.
8: You sure this is the first time you played this?
6: Yes.
9: I think most of my shots prove it. It's like just that. The occasional luck.
7: Martha notes that when the boules fall a certain way, Stan turns into a shooter.
6: That means he's aggressive and trying to move things, not just put it close. There's a ball already close. So murder is in his eyes. He's not a pointer, he's a shooter now.
7: Martha is even doing some birding on the side.
9: Doves, song sparrows, and red-winged blackbirds.
7: Got a whole list of birds there that your app is hearing.
9: Yeah.
7: The game is close for a while, but Stan's team prevails and even gets a few extra points at the end.
5: Oh, we got four.
6: That load of bad.
5: Oh, five. We got 5 points.
7: Nikki says she hadn't been sure what to expect.
9: I didn't know what the game was except that it basically looked like it's a form of bocce. And I never played bocce, but I grew up in New York City and in the parks, some of the old Italian guys would be playing bocce. So, you know, it just looked like a variation of that.
7: Shirley, who's been playing for a few years, says they play into the fall when the boules start to get too cold.
10: You put them in your hands to warm them up and your hands get cold.
7: She and Anne, also a regular, agree that this was a small turnout.
10: We usually have a bigger crowd.
11: Yeah, we got room for more.
7: And Stan has hopes for getting the terrain back in shape. He makes a few more passes with the rake as Martha packs up. I'm Sevilla Mann.

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1: Uncertainty and increasing gas prices. The strategy was also used in Jackson County, where Columbia Charter Township voters renewed millages for both the police and fire departments, but only approved increasing the millage for the fire department. I'm Andrew Roth.
2: In other election news, voters in mid-Michigan approved a nearly $100 million bond for the Ingham Intermediate School District to build a new facility on the site of the current Beekman Center School building and to renovate Hartwood School. In its first year, the bond would cost about $55 annually for a house with a $200,000 market value. In Jackson County, Columbia Charter Township voters approved millage renewals for the fire and police departments, but voters only approved an increased millage for the fire department, rejecting an increase in funding for police services. More election results coming your way in about 12 minutes. 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
3: 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Other contributors include the estate of Joan B. Kroc, whose bequest serves as an enduring investment in the future of public radio and seeks to help NPR be the model for high-quality journalism in the 21st century. This is NPR.
2: Partly sunny skies in the capital region today with highs in the mid-50s, and tonight areas of frost after 3 a.m., otherwise mostly cloudy, then becoming clear with overnight lows in the mid-30s.
4: It's Morning Edition from NPR News. I'm Amy Martinez in Los Angeles, California.
5: And I'm Leila Fadil in Washington, D.C. Iran's Revolutionary Guard says safe passage will be provided through the Strait of Hormuz under new procedures that it did not specify.
4: The move comes after President Trump paused a short-lived U.S. military operation to get ships out of the strait and protect them from Iranian attacks. President Trump posted this morning on social media that the war could come to an end and the critical shipping passage would be, quote, open to all, but he also warned that if Iran doesn't agree to a final plan, then bombing will resume. On Tuesday, Secretary of State Marco Rubio said combat operations in Iran were over. Coming up, we'll ask a former U.S. special envoy for Iran about where that leaves diplomatic efforts to end the war. We begin, though, with the latest developments.
5: NPR's White House correspondent Franco Ordonez joins us now to talk about this. Good morning.
6: Good morning, Leila.
5: You know, Franco, we've heard the president say the war is over, nearly over, will be over in 2 weeks, several times now. Is it actually over this time?
6: Yeah, I mean, we really don't know. I mean, Rubio says the focus now is on negotiations and that the U.S. is only going to be involved in defensive operations.
7: And what that means is very simple. There's no shooting unless we're shot at first. Okay, we're not attacking them. But if they're attacking us or they're attacking a ship, you need to respond to that.
6: But to your point, I mean, we also heard earlier in the day Trump expressing frustration that Iran's leaders had yet to capitulate after 2 months of U.S. military and economic pressure.
8: They should wave the white flag of surrender. In hockey, they say uncle, right?
6: You know, it just shows how things just are changing all the time.
5: Yeah. Last night, Trump also touted what he called progress towards an agreement with Iran. Has there actually been progress?
6: Yeah, it's interesting because Trump's words were very different than some of the messaging being delivered by Rubio, who told us yesterday that the two sides were still trying to figure out what the specific issues each side were willing to negotiate about.
7: That's the object of this diplomacy, is to come up with some level of understanding about what are the topics that they've agreed to negotiate on. We don't have to have the actual agreement written out in one day. This is highly complex and highly technical. But we have to have a diplomatic solution that is very clear about the topics that they are willing to negotiate on and the extent and the concessions they're willing to make at the front end in order to make those talks worthwhile.
6: I mean, Leila, that makes it sound like they're very early in the process, which, again, is very different than the, you know, great progress that Trump is portraying.
5: Yeah, I mean, and the big issue, right, is still the Strait of Hormuz. More than 100 ships a day used to travel through that waterway before the war. And it's only since the U.S. and Israel started this war that Iran took control of the Strait. So if combat operations are over, as we heard from Rubio, what happens with the Strait?
6: Yeah, I mean, that was Rubio's big push. And he said under no circumstances can the U.S. allow Iran to normalize the idea

0: This is Morning Edition from NPR News. I'm Amy Martinez.
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2: And that's a wrap for Morning Edition here on WKAR. 1A is just ahead, but first, in your Capital Region weather forecast, partly sunny today with highs in the mid-50s, and tonight, areas of frost after 3 a.m., otherwise mostly cloudy, then becoming clear with overnight lows in the mid-30s.
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5: New Orleans voters elected a clerk for their criminal court. State lawmakers tried to eliminate the job. What the fight says about state versus local power. From WAMU and NPR in Washington, this is 1A.
6: Hi, I'm Jen White. Today on 1A, a story suggested by one of you. Calvin Duncan spent nearly three decades incarcerated for a murder in a Louisiana prison, and while there learned the law to advocate for his case. He was eventually exonerated, and last year won a race to become the next records keeper of New Orleans Criminal Court. But Louisiana's legislature pushed to change the court system and eliminate his position. We hear from Duncan about the experience, and later we get into state preemptions when states tell local governments what laws they can and can't have. That's coming up after this news.
7: Live from NPR News in Washington, I'm Corva Coleman. Iran's Revolutionary Guard is saying safe passage will be provided to ships through the Strait of Hormuz, but didn't say how that would happen. This came after President Trump suspended a similar U.S. operation, saying he is waiting on a deal with Iran. Indiana State Senate Republicans who opposed congressional redistricting were largely defeated in yesterday's primary elections. President Trump had called for their ouster. From member station WFYI, Ben Thorpe reports the results show Trump's continued sway in Indiana.
8: A majority of incumbent Indiana senators lost their primary elections after months of political threats and millions of dollars pitted against them. Incumbents argued their constituents didn't want redistricting during the vote last year, but now most of them have been voted out. Laura Merrifield Wilson is a professor of political science at the University of Indianapolis. She says in U.S. politics, incumbents usually win.
9: It's highly unusual to see so many challengers defeat incumbents, and I think that has to be attributed at least to the current political dynamics.
8: Wilson says the night was a win for Trump and could mean Indiana revisits redistricting next year. For NPR News, I'm Ben Thorpe in Indianapolis.
7: A new NPR PBS News Marist poll says, politically, President Trump is at his lowest point in his presidency. NPR's Domenico Montanaro says despite Trump's primary victories in Indiana, voters will have more to say in November's general election.
10: General elections aren't primaries, and Trump has been really toxic with swing voters. His overall approval rating in our poll is the worst it's ever been. Just 37% approve of the job he's doing, while 59% disapprove. That can be a real albatross around Republican candidates across the country, especially when key groups appear to be softening or turning away.
7: NPR's Domenico Montanaro reporting. One of the issues voters are very troubled by is the rising cost of gas due to the war in Iran. AAA says nationally the average cost for a gallon of gas is $4.54. Some people in the U.S. are changing their travel plans. NPR's Stephen Bisaha has more.
11: James Ridgway just landed back home in D.C., but he might skip his trip to Europe after seeing the cost to fly.
12: We have tickets to see The Cure in Ireland, and I don't think we'll be able to swing it.
11: Arlene Hogan owns the travel advisor company Vacays for You, and she says her clients are sticking to domestic travel due to concerns about conflicts overseas. Hawaii is especially popular.
13: Even though Hawaii is an expensive destination when you think about it, however, it gives people a sense of security.
11: According to the travel site Kayak, international tickets in late April were up about $150 compared to a year earlier. Stephen Bisaha, NPR News.
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2: For WKAR News, I'm Mallory Begay. The Democratic Party has maintained its majority in the Michigan Senate. Democrat Shedrick Green won last night's special election in decisive fashion with nearly 60% of the vote over Republican Jason Tunney. In his speech, Green, a former sergeant major in the Marines, says he plans on working to bring costs down for people in the Saginaw Bay region.
1: This is a win for affordability. For people who do everything right, but still struggle because their wages aren't keeping up with the soaring prices. That's right. Yep. We'll have a working class guy who has walked in their shoes, fighting for them in Lansing.
2: The race in the 35th district has been widely considered a temperature check of the electorate ahead of the midterms. Tunney said his campaign is far from over and will likely face Green again in November. Senate Democrats now have a two-seat majority going into budget negotiations. Voters in some mid-Michigan communities are waking up to mixed results for local ballot requests, approving some while rejecting others from the same school district or public safety agency. WKAR's Andrew Roth tracked the numbers overnight and explains what could be driving the split results.
14: Corunna voters in Shiawassee County approved a bond to make structural improvements and upgrade the HVAC systems in school buildings. But they rejected a bond to construct a new event center at Corunna High School. Superintendent John Fattel says the district wanted to give voters the option to fund the most essential project.
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0: 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Studies show excessive screen time is linked to less physical activity and sleep and higher rates of anxiety. 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
1: 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Partly cloudy skies this morning, turning cloudy this afternoon. We'll see a high of 55, a few clouds this evening, a low of 37. Partly cloudy on Thursday morning, turning cloudy again in the afternoon with a chance of rain, a high of 54.
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7: Coming up, what primaries in Ohio and Indiana tell us about how voters are feeling ahead of November's midterm elections.
5: Also, the legacy of CNN founder Ted Turner, who died today at 87. He pioneered the idea of the 24-hour news network.
8: You can do so much more in 24 hours than you can in 24 minutes.
7: And many public school teachers are struggling to afford to live in the communities where they work.
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7: Well, now a nonprofit is working to provide more affordable housing for educators.
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10: Live from NPR News, I'm Lakshmi Singh. President Trump tells the New York Post today that it's too soon to start thinking about direct peace talks with Iran, despite reports both sides are close to ending the war. Earlier on his Truth Social, Trump again threatened to resume more intense U.S. bombings if Iran does not agree to U.S. conditions. A new NPR PBS News Marist poll out today finds President Trump at the lowest point in his presidency politically, as people across the U.S. contend with high gas prices linked to the unpopular war with Iran. Here's NPR's Domenico Montanaro.
11: 8 in 10 of the more than 1,300 respondents say the recent rise in gas prices is putting a strain on their household budgets. The war in Iran has led directly to those prices surging, and most are blaming President Trump for the increase. As a result, the poll found Trump with just a 37% approval rating and 59% disapproving, his worst score in the poll of either presidential term. His economic approval is down to 35%, and on his handling of Iran, it's just 33%. Democrats appear to be benefiting. When respondents were asked who they would vote for if congressional elections in their districts were held today, they sided with Democrats by 10 points. Domenico Montanaro, NPR News, Washington.
10: The Trump administration has shelved three studies that examine vaccines that protect against COVID-19 and shingles. NPR's Rob Stein has more.
12: In an email to NPR, a spokesman for the Health and Human Services Department confirmed reports in the New York Times and Washington Post that plans to release the three studies have been dropped. The spokesman, Andrew Nixon, says officials stopped plans to publish two Food and Drug Administration studies examining the safety of COVID-19 vaccines because the conclusions that they're safe, quote, were not supported by the underlying data, and blocked the shingles vaccine study because it, quote, fell outside the agency's purview. Critics disagree and say these moves are the latest administration actions that weaken public trust in vaccines. Rob Stein, NPR News.
10: Ted Turner, the trailblazing media giant who founded CNN and other cable channels, has died at the age of 87. Turner lived years with Lewy body dementia, degenerative disease that causes dementia and muscle failure. Today, he's being remembered as a visionary who took inspiration from the 24-hour radio stations that relay constant headlines and sports highlights in launching CNN. In his role as conservationist, Turner shared why he chose to give away as much as $1 billion to the UN Foundation.
13: Getting rid of nuclear weapons and getting a handle on our energy policy and a strong climate change program.
10: Ted Turner speaking to NPR's Talk of the Nation in 2010. 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
14: For WKAR News, I'm Mallory Begay. Women's professional hockey is coming to Hockeytown, with the PWHL designating Detroit as the first of what could become four expansion markets for next season. Detroit's selection is the result of the tight relationship the PWHL has with the city's Illich family, whose holdings include the Red Wings, and the success the league has enjoyed in playing four neutral site games at the NHL team's home. The PWHL also announced Detroit will host the league's draft and awards ceremony in mid-June. Detroit's addition grows the PWHL to 9 teams, and there may be more to come this spring. Local ballot requests in mid-Michigan had mixed results in last night's special election, with some passing and others failing from the same school district or public safety agency. WKAR's Andrew Roth explains what could be driving the split results.
15: Corona voters in Shiawassee County approved a bond to make structural improvements and upgrade the HVAC systems in school buildings. But they rejected a bond to construct a new event center at Corona High School. Superintendent John Fattel says the district wanted to give voters the option to fund the most essential projects without committing to everything.
16: I think that people said, listen, this is what we can afford, and we're willing to do this for the schools.
15: Fattel says the split results may have been caused by economic uncertainty and increasing gas prices. The strategy was also used in Jackson County, where Columbia Charter Township voters renewed millages for both the police and fire departments, but only approved increasing the millage for the fire department. I'm Andrew Roth.
14: This is WKAR.
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1: I'm Robin Young. It's Here and Now. And there are 6 months to go until November's midterm election, and a pair of primaries yesterday gives us more insight into how voters are feeling. In Indiana...
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0: 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We talk with George Packer about his Atlantic article focusing on how tech venture capitalists who are heavily invested in AI and cryptocurrency are influencing Trump's policies related to their own investments. Trump has made billions on crypto. 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
4: It's Here and Now. If you're a fan of salsa, you've heard of Celia Cruz. We're listening to one of her best-known songs now, La Vida es un Carnaval.

0: I mean, that is a classic, and it has all the elements of salsa: piano, horns, Afro-Cuban percussion, and the bongos. Talk about how salsa music developed in the United States, because as you say, Celia Cruz herself made the transition from Cuba to the U.S.
1: Salsa really develops in the United States, especially New York City, because New York City is the hub of the recording and music publishing industry. It is a major site of musical innovations for generations of Cuban and Puerto Rican musicians. And so the setting was right for record companies like Fania Records to come around in the mid-60s and to take advantage of this pre-existing talent and to help support this new movement called salsa.
0: What does salsa, with its roots in Cuba, its roots in Afro-Caribbean music, what does it tell us about the story of America?
1: Well, the amazing thing about salsa is that from very on, Americans of all stripes, of course, Latinos, Puerto Ricans, Mexican Americans, and others, but all Americans make this music their own. There are countless Jewish musicians, Italian-American, African-American musicians that have become stewards of this tradition and been part of that innovation that has transformed Afro-Cuban music from what it was, say, in the 1930s to, by the 1960s, you've got all these new trends like Boogaloo and Latin soul and salsa itself that emerge from this reimagining of Afro-Cuban music, thanks to the creativity of all kinds of American musicians who've been part of the story.
0: Well, listeners can visit Washington, D.C. and see this new exhibit, Puro Ritmo, on display at the National Museum of American History at the Smithsonian. Ranald Woodeman is the Exhibitions and Public Programs Director at the Smithsonian's National Museum of the American Latino. Thank you so much, Ranald.
1: You're welcome. Thanks for having me on.
0: Let's go out on one more Celia Cruz song. See if you can recognize which Beatles song she's covering here.
2: Pedro en la tarima suena su trombón. Celia con la orquesta va a cantar.
0: Every Wednesday, we look at 25 objects that tell the story of America in honor of the country's 250th birthday. We've explored so many, from Civil War era mail-in ballots to a space capsule. Check them out at hereandnow.org. Here and Now is a production of NPR and WBUR. I'm Indira Lakshmanan.
3: I'm Robin Young. It's Here and Now. 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
0: I'm Indira Lakshmanan. A new biography takes a deep dive into the rock and roll lifestyle and the groundbreaking music of the Rolling Stones.
4: They actually created a new sound. 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
5: From WHYY in Philadelphia, I'm Terry Gross with Fresh Air. Today, Silicon Valley's new tech right and its alliance with the Trump administration. We talk with George Packer about his Atlantic article on how tech venture capitalists who are heavily invested in AI and cryptocurrency are influencing Trump's policies related to their own investments. For example, the venture capitalist David Sachs became Trump's special advisor on AI and crypto.
7: The concentration of power in a few hands of people who could then arrange politics and policy to their benefit, that's happening again. It's happening right in front of us, and it's happening most dramatically in this alliance between Washington and Silicon Valley.
5: Trump has made billions on crypto. Later, David Bianculli reviews the new TV adaptation of Lord of the Flies. First News.
0: Live from NPR News, I'm Lakshmi Singh. Economists warn the financial fallout from the U.S. war with Iran is already spreading beyond the gas pump, with disruptions to shipping, freight, and oil markets driving up the cost of some everyday household products. NPR's Windsor Johnston reports experts say those costs could keep rising even if tensions ease soon.
8: Prices are going up because many everyday household products rely on plastics and petrochemicals. Jason Miller is a supply chain professor at Michigan State University.
9: What we've seen as an example is plastic prices are going up. That's going to mean the plastic that is used to wrap it, your food, will be more expensive. That means that the paperboard that snacks are coming in is going to be more expensive.
8: Miller says products like paint, soap, and WD-40 could also cost more in the months ahead. And he warns those price increases may not ease anytime soon. Ships have already avoided the Strait of Hormuz for nearly 10 weeks, creating supply chain backlogs that could take months or longer to untangle. Windsor Johnston, NPR News, Washington.
0: Well, President Trump has said Iran wants to make a deal, and he said it again this afternoon as he pressures the Islamic Republic to fully reopen the Strait of Hormuz. At a military Mother's Day event at the White House today, President Trump gave the audience a preview of the new White House ballroom.
10: That's the entrance to the new ballroom that's being built, which everybody likes, especially since last Saturday evening. They like it even more because it'll have a thing called security.
0: President Trump referencing the recent alleged attempt on his life at the White House Correspondents' Dinner. The president had said taxpayers would not foot the bill for the ballroom, but Senate Republicans have proposed spending $1 billion in government money for security upgrades at the ballroom. CNN founder Ted Turner has died at the age of 87. He started the first U.S. superstation and owned sports teams, including the Atlanta Braves. He also sought to make the world a more peaceful place. The media mogul previously announced he had Lewy body dementia, a degenerative disease. Here's NPR's David Folkenflik.
11: Ted Turner is perhaps best known for starting CNN.
12: He was a visionary, a trailblazer, a rabble-rouser, a do-gooder, and he thought there would be a market for it.
11: That's Eason Jordan, who rose to be CNN's chief news executive. The place operated on the cheap and on the fly.
12: Look, we were young and at times very shoddy, but we were the only game in town, and we did some extraordinary things.
11: CNN came into its own with coverage of the Challenger space shuttle explosion and the first Gulf War. In 1996, with the launch of rivals Fox News and MSNBC, Turner sold his holdings. He gave $1 billion to fund the United Nations and helped to inspire the Giving Pledge from philanthropic giants Warren Buffett and Bill Gates.
0: That's David Folkenflik. It's NPR. Three cruise ship passengers who may have had a virus are being flown to the Netherlands for treatment. They're among the 8 cases on board, 5 confirmed, 3 suspected. They were evacuated today before their ship carrying nearly 150 passengers departed for Spain's Canary Islands. The vessel had been stranded for days off the coast of Cape Verde, unable to dock due to public health concerns. 3 people have already died from the hantavirus, which is a rare rodent-borne illness. The Make America Healthy Again movement is often associated with healthy food and opposition to pesticides. But a new poll found MAHA-supportive voters care much more about the cost of health care than those other issues. Here's NPR's Helena Simmons-Steffen.
13: The poll is from KFF, a nonpartisan health research organization. Voters who support the Make America Healthy Again, or MAHA, movement were asked to rank their top priorities from a list. Lowering the cost of health care was by far the most popular choice across the political spectrum. 4 in 10 MAHA voters ranked cost issues first, compared to fewer than 1 in 10 who chose limiting corporate influence on food policy, for example. When it comes to Health Secretary Robert F. Kennedy Jr., only one in three MAHA voters strongly approves of his job performance, even though MAHA is Kennedy's signature effort. The survey was conducted in mid-April and included 1,300 people. Selena Simmons-Duffin, NPR News.
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5: This is Fresh Air. I'm Terry Gross. In the early days of internet startups, tech innovators in the Silicon Valley were seen as young idealists who developed their creations in their garages, bedrooms, or at the universities where they were students. But recently, many Silicon Valley leaders have become identified with the right, with President Donald Trump and MAGA. These tech billionaires are now often referred to as oligarchs because of their money, power, and access to the White House. How and why this alliance was formed is the subject of a new report in The Atlantic by my guest George Packer. He shows how lucrative this alliance has been for the venture capitalists and for Trump. Packer writes that Trump's crypto wealth has grown by at least $7.5 billion since 2024. His article is titled, "The Venture Capital Populist, How David Sachs and the New Tech Right Went Full MAGA and Captured Washington." Sachs co-founded the venture capital fund Kraft Ventures. He served as President Trump's special advisor for artificial intelligence and cryptocurrency. He's now co-chair of the President's Council of Advisors on Science and Technology. Sachs was an early investor in Facebook, Uber, SpaceX, Palantir Technologies, and Airbnb, was PayPal's first head of products, and served as COO. He's also one of the hosts.
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1: Thank you for that. We're also here because of your desire to make America great and to introduce a golden age in America, including for digital assets. And we're here because of your love of innovators, or as you might say, high IQ people. We know you love high IQ people. And we have about 30 of them here in the room today. These are the top people in the digital asset industry. And one other thing that I think that you love is legal fairness. This is an industry that was subjected to prosecution and persecution for the last 4 years, horrible lawfare, and nobody knows what that feels like better than you do. So we really appreciate the fact that you understand legal fairness and that you're always willing to fight for the right thing, for legal fairness. You never back down. You stand defiant, even in the face of an assassin's bullet. It's an inspiration to everyone in this room, I think. So it's an honor.
2: So that was recorded in March of 2025. You describe Sachs as a venture capital populist. Why did you put those two usually oppositional words together to describe him?
3: It's a bit of an irony because I don't think the two are compatible. And I think we're finding out almost by the day that they are not compatible. But I put them together because Sachs puts them together. Following the January 6, 2021 insurrection, which he called an insurrection and which he declared would finish Trump in national office and put him in an ignominious place in history, he was quite categorical about that. Very quickly, Sachs began to creep back from that position and to make amends with Trump and with MAGA. He didn't support Trump right away for 2024 for the Republican nomination. He was for Ron DeSantis. But in his public words, in what he said on his podcast, it was clear that he was trying to align himself with MAGA. So he began talking about things that you never heard him talking about before, such as our terrible trade deals, mass immigration, free speech, by which he meant the big platforms, Facebook, Twitter, banning Trump and other right-wing purveyors of falsehoods. For Sachs, that was kind of like the big red line that he claimed made the left unacceptable and brought him back into sort of a tolerant position, eventually in a really sycophantic position toward Trump. But those are the things he began to talk about. And then he began to say, I'm a populist. And he actually quite openly said, I'm on the side of the working man. I'm on the side of the working class against the elites. Now, who are the elites, if not David Sachs? Well, the elites are the heads of tech companies who are, to Sachs, are kind of giving in to the woke younger staff who are putting pressure on them to say these things. He is for the working man against the tech oligarchs, as he calls them. So there is this underlying irony that you can't get away from. But Sachs uses the word populist, so I used it because it basically was his effort to form an alliance between the tech industry, Silicon Valley, and MAGA.
2: Well, you use Sachs as a kind of stand-in for the tech billionaires who have become aligned with MAGA. So what changed? Why the sudden shift from people who used to support Democrats, even if they identified as libertarian, when it came to Democrats versus Republicans, the political support often went to the Democrats. So how do you account for the switch to Trump?
3: I think for Silicon Valley, libertarianism has always been the default political view, but it's not a hard-edged Milton Friedman, Friedrich Hayek kind of libertarianism. It's softer. It's a liberal libertarianism. You know, the issues that got support in Silicon Valley, where, by the way, I grew up before it was ever called that, pro-choice, pro-immigrant, pro-gay marriage, for socially liberal causes. I think what happened was the Biden administration came in and began to push hard.

0: harder on issues like monopoly. They had a much more robust antitrust posture on enforcement of laws against money laundering in the crypto industry. They were more wary of AI, although supportive of it, also wanted the federal government to have a role in making sure companies were testing it for safety and sharing the results of those tests with the federal government. So all those things, I think, began to drive tech leaders and investors who were used to a free hand in their own business crazy. That's like they couldn't believe that someone was actually telling them how to do their business, because that had never happened before. Tech has been totally unregulated, which is why there's a crisis of social media among American teenagers. And I think that change coincided with a cultural change that I call the new progressivism. Others call it wokeness, that caught on in Silicon Valley, especially among younger engineers and staffers at these companies, and that kind of began to push hard against their leadership. And some of the leaders, you know, kind of compromised with it, gave into it, said, we'll do what you want. We're going to start monitoring speech in our internal deliberations, et cetera. And all these things, I think, for a certain number of very powerful tech people, were just unacceptable intrusions on their right to rule their industry. It was just an unacceptable affront to have young people, the left, the federal government, pushing hard against their business. And that led them all the way over to Trump.
1: You write that the courtship between Silicon Valley and MAGA consummated on June 6, 2024, in San Francisco's Pacific Heights neighborhood, on a street known as Billionaires Row, at the $45 million French limestone mansion of venture capitalist David Sacks. So what was this dinner? It was a fundraising dinner. Why was this so pivotal in creating the alliance between Silicon Valley billionaires, venture capitalists, and Trump and MAGA?
0: Well, as Sachs said on his podcast just a week before the fundraiser, he knew that a lot of people in the tech world, people up at his level, and by then he was one of the leading venture capitalists, were for Trump. But they were afraid to say so because it was still socially a bit unacceptable in their world. It's not something you announced at a dinner party, you didn't tell your employees, but it was something he knew from internal conversations. And he wanted them to come out of the closet. He wanted to make it socially okay to be for Trump. And he believed that this fundraiser, where especially a lot of crypto executives, but also investors and people in other parts of the tech industry would have a chance to meet Trump, to hear him out on tech, and to try to influence him, that they'd be there. And they were there. And it raised something like $12 million. And J.D. Vance was there too, by the way. And Sachs had played an important role in bringing Vance into the sort of inner circle of Trump, along with Don Trump Jr. So there was a kind of a coalescing of these two worlds, Trump world, tech world, that Vance represented part of and that Sachs was instrumental in sort of catalyzing.
1: And I just want to interject here that for people who don't know or who have forgotten that Vance used to work for Peter Thiel, and Peter Thiel was a founder of PayPal and is one of the billionaire venture capitalists.
0: And we should talk about Peter Thiel because he has played a very important role both in J.D. Vance's career, but also in the life of David Sachs. They were at Stanford together. Thiel is a law student, Sachs as an undergrad. They were on the Stanford Review together, which was a conservative publication that Thiel founded. And they co-wrote a book called The Myth of Diversity that was sort of an anti-PC, as the term was back then. This was in the mid-90s. Anti-PC, anti-multiculturalism diatribe against sort of the takeover of elite higher education by the left. And it was kind of consciously in the tradition of William F. Buckley's God and Man at Yale, except it was the left at Stanford. And it got them both a lot of attention, and I think it formed a bond between them. And so when Thiel co-founded an online payments company that became PayPal, co-founded it, by the way, with Elon Musk. He brought his friend David Sacks in as the chief of products, and Sacks played a very important role in developing email as the system of payments, and he was a big part of what came to be called the PayPal Mafia, which was a lot of Stanford grads plus Musk who had been on the right at Stanford. Many of them were conservatives, not all of them. Reid Hoffman, a liberal, was also part of PayPal. And it was a hugely important company in sort of bringing Silicon Valley from its earlier era to the era that we're still living in, what's called Web 2.0, the era of Facebook, of these online platforms. And PayPal survived the dot-com crash of 2000 and made all of the people I've just mentioned rich and set them off on their course as entrepreneurs and investors, including Sachs.
1: At this fundraising dinner, they raised $12 million for Trump. And then when Trump was in office, I'm quoting you here, back in office, he pardoned convicted crypto executives, neutered consumer protections, ended investigations by the Security and Exchange Commission into crypto firms with ties to Trump's businesses, and disbanded the Justice Department's crypto enforcement team. That seems like a lot. How quickly did he do all of that?
0: I mean, within the first 6 months, it was a very quick payback to the crypto industry for their support. He became their biggest champion. He said he was going to make the U.S. the crypto capital of the planet. In other words, whatever you want. And in turn, the crypto industry has increased Trump's wealth by orders of magnitude. As you said at the start, his paper wealth in crypto has increased by $7.5 billion, according to some sources, since he began to invest in it in 2024.
1: Well, we need to take a short break here, so let me reintroduce you. If you're just joining us, my guest is George Packer. He's a staff writer at The Atlantic, and we're talking about his new article, The Venture Capital Populist, How David Sacks and the New Tech Right Went Full MAGA and Captured Washington. We'll be right back. This is Fresh Air.
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1: This is Fresh Air. Let's get back to my interview with George Packer, a staff writer at The Atlantic. He writes about American politics, culture, and U.S. foreign policy. His new article is about the Silicon Valley billionaires and their alliance with President Trump. It's titled The Venture Capital Populist, How David Sacks and the New Tech Right Went Full MAGA and Captured Washington. Our interview was recorded yesterday. The first related thing that Trump did in office related to AI or crypto was to push through Congress a bill that would create a regulatory structure for crypto. And this was through the Genius Act. What did this do? Like, how did he tie a regulatory structure for crypto in a way that actually benefited crypto? Because, you know, the venture capitalists don't want government regulation, but in this case, they wanted some regulation.
0: Right. I think they wanted, and they said this over and over, they wanted certainty. They wanted to know where the lines were drawn on what was allowed. And they blamed Biden for failing to do that, for keeping everything uncertain so that, in their view, it was very easy for crypto firms to cross a line and find themselves on the wrong end of a federal investigation. And this was the first and really the only piece of legislation that Trump passed, major legislation on technology, because as you say, the rest of it was keeping the government's hands off. In this case, the Genius Act required these private issuers, these crypto firms, to have one-to-one backing for their currency called stablecoin, which has different names, there's different varieties, but it is a coin whose value is supposed to remain constant. It required them to have dollar or short-term treasuries or some other reliable backing for the stablecoin currency that they issued. And so that seemed like a good way to make sure that the industry didn't have sudden, you know, collapses, bankruptcies, et cetera, because it turned out there was nothing behind these digital assets. Critics say that the danger of the Genius Act is that it ties the federal government to crypto in a way it was not tied before. And so if crypto turns out to have major failings, it could pull down parts of the regular banking industry, and it would require the federal government to intervene. And they also accuse it of not providing enough guardrails to prevent crypto from being used for fraud and other illegal purposes.
1: Well, then the Genius Act is certainly a boon to the venture capitalists who are invested heavily in crypto companies.
0: It is. That's why they wanted it.
1: Yeah.
0: That's why they wanted it. I have to say, it was a bipartisan bill. There were a lot of Democrats who voted for it as well. And then there were some Democrats who were vocal critics, like Senator Elizabeth Warren, who considered it a gift to the crypto industry and a potential abettor of fraud by the crypto industry. So this digital currency, this digital asset that has become the main tool of enrichment for the people pushing these policies is now going to have the backing of U.S. currency and potentially of the U.S. government. And that opens up a kind of whole world of conflicts of interest and puts a shadow over the whole thing. Crypto is not showing itself to be the currency that, you know, will liberate mankind from the tyranny of the banking system, which was kind of the original libertarian view of crypto. PayPal's original vision, founded by Peter Thiel and Elon Musk, was a vision of private currency being liberated from the onerous regulations of governments, and that would allow people who did not have access to reliable banking to have access, including in poor and corrupt countries. Well, that's the sort of idealistic version, but it turns out in practice it's become much more of a speculator's game and of a money launderer's game.
1: Another advantage for venture capitalists invested in crypto companies, another advantage of tying crypto stablecoin to the American dollar, is that it makes it seem like investing in stablecoin is safe because it has some connection to the American dollar. And the more people who invest in stablecoin, the wealthier the venture capitalists invested in stablecoin become.
0: Right. And Sachs, I think, said that one of the things the Genius Act would do is to make the dollar the global digital currency. In other words, if we're moving toward a worldwide digital currency system, the U.S. should lead it, should dominate. The dollar should be the currency of that system, and the Genius Act would make it so. I don't know that we have enough evidence yet to know whether that has played out. But one thing that we do know is that crypto remains incredibly volatile.
1: Well, we need to take another break here, so let me reintroduce you. My guest is George Packer, a staff writer at The Atlantic. We're talking about his new article, The Venture Capital Populist, How David Sachs and the New Tech Right Went Full MAGA and Captured Washington. We'll be right back after a break. I'm Terry Gross, and this is Fresh Air.

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1: little hand in mine. 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Okay, campers, it's an election year and there's an uncomfortable sense of deja vu.
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5: Weather for this afternoon, cloudy skies with a high of 55. For this evening, partly cloudy skies with a low of 37. For tomorrow, a mix of clouds and sun early in the day, then becoming cloudy during the afternoon and clearing off later in the evening, a high 54.
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7: This is Fresh Air. I'm Terry Gross. Let's get back to my interview with George Packer, a staff writer at The Atlantic. He writes about American politics, culture, and U.S. foreign policy. His new article is about the Silicon Valley billionaires, who are now often referred to as oligarchs because of their money, power, and access to the White House. Packer looks at how and why this alliance between the venture capitalists and the right was formed in his piece titled "The Venture Capital Populist: How David Sachs and the New Tech Right Went Full MAGA and Captured Washington." Our interview was recorded yesterday. You describe the tech billionaires as almost a parody of crony capitalism, signaling the final union of America's interests with those of its wealthiest citizens, tech power fused with state power. Can you talk about that a little bit more?
8: Well, think of the lineup behind Trump at his second inaugural. All of the tech CEOs and others who were jockeying to be the seated closest to Trump, because closeness and proximity means power. Think of who Trump named to this commission that Sachs now co-chairs since he stepped down as the special advisor, the Commission on Science and Technology. Who's on that commission? Jensen Huang of NVIDIA, Sergey Brin of Google, Mark Zuckerberg, Mark Andreessen of Andreessen Horowitz Venture Capital, Michael Dell of Dell Computers, one of Sachs's fellow co-hosts on the All In podcast, who's a billionaire investor, a crypto CEO, and Larry Ellison of Oracle, whose son now has a huge role in controlling media. It was as if they were saying, we're not going to even try to pretend that there is any daylight between billionaire industrialists and the White House. They're practically one and the same. I think there's one academic scientist on that 15-person commission, which you would expect to be more the norm for a commission on science and technology. That means the public interest is not represented. What's represented is the interest of one part of American business. And that is a kind of corruption in itself. It may be legal corruption, but it's institutional corruption because it is perverting, skewing a public trust toward private ends. And that has been what we've seen Trump and Sachs doing throughout the year. And it's shown that Trump, for all of his connection to a base that is largely working class and that has put him into office twice now, Trump's real affinity is with plutocrats. And I think Sachs knows that and used it, exploited it. And I hope we'll talk about why this might not be good for Trump and for his movement, because I think it's actually leading to a real fault line that's opening up between Trump and his mass base.
7: Steve Bannon agrees with you.
8: Yeah, we had a nice chat, Steve Bannon and I, and he said some typically incendiary things. And one of them was that David Sachs, whom he is on record as really disliking, if not hating, has been the best thing that could have happened to MAGA, because as Bannon sees it, Sachs is maneuvering in favor of the tech industry has been so blatant and clumsy and incompetent that he's made what Bannon calls the AI supremacists look bad, that he's defeating his own cause. And I heard this from others, too. One former official said to me, yeah, he's won the battles. He's gotten crypto the backing of Washington. He's got kept Washington's hands off AI, but he's losing the war because he's actually alienating some important parts of the MAGA coalition, including members of Congress who Sachs sort of pushed hard to prevent bills or amendments that would have put American companies ahead of China for those valuable AI chips, an amendment called the GAIN AI bill that was defeated because Sachs and Trump decided to tell the congressional Republicans that they didn't want it. Well, this was a very popular idea to have American companies ahead in line of China. But no, that's not what NVIDIA wanted. It's not what Sachs wanted. It's not what Trump wanted. These are policies that are alienating what you might call the true populace in MAGA. And Steve Bannon speaks for them. The others don't really speak out because they don't want to get crosswise with Trump. But you can see the administration beginning to realize it has a problem with its own populist base. This week, the White House announced that it's considering requiring AI companies to share the results of their safety testing with the federal government. Exactly the thing that Trump and Sachs got rid of, that Biden had done when they came back into office. So I think there's a genuine worry among some of the smarter political minds around Trump that Sachs has actually been bad for politics. He may have been good for business, but he's been bad for politics, and they need to start backtracking because they've gotten way out ahead of the American people, who are actually quite worried about the effects of AI.
7: There's speculation that the left and right might unite against the venture capitalists.
8: Well, you know, there were some bills in Congress or some amendments that were co-sponsored by a far-right MAGA senator, Jim Banks, and a far-left Democratic senator, Elizabeth Warren, not far-left, but progressive, let's say, that would have done what the AI industry did not want done, what NVIDIA didn't want done, and put American companies ahead of China in line for advanced AI chips. This is a small thing, hardly got any attention. The White House crushed it, but it's the kind of thing that's going to keep happening because the public is so alarmed about data centers coming into their communities, about chatbots stealing away and maybe even harming their children, about AI agents wiping out whole sectors of white-collar jobs. All of these things have been completely ignored by the Trump administration, which has done nothing to regulate AI. They claim that they want to bring in some kind of federal structure, but they've done nothing. In that vacuum, there's a public alarm that's growing, and some people said to me, AI will be the number one issue in the 2028 presidential election. And if that's true, and if J.D. Vance is the candidate, he's going to have some explaining to do because he has been one of the biggest let the private sector cook advocates in AI. And that doesn't seem to be a winning political position with either Democrats or Republicans right now. It's a bipartisan recoil against both the technology itself and the amount of money that is flowing into AI investors and executives, the incredible levels of wealth that are flowing upward while ordinary Americans continue to struggle.
7: Well, we need to take a short break here, so let me reintroduce you. If you're just joining us, my guest is George Packer. He's a staff writer at The Atlantic. And we're talking about his new article, The Venture Capital Populist, How David Sacks and the New Tech Right Went Full MAGA and Captured Washington. We'll be right back. 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
7: This is Fresh Air. Let's get back to my interview with George Packer, a staff writer at The Atlantic. He writes about American politics, culture, and U.S. foreign policy. His new article is about the Silicon Valley billionaires and their alliance with President Trump. It's titled The Venture Capital Populist, How David Sacks and the New Tech Right Went Full MAGA and Captured Washington. Our interview was recorded yesterday. So David Sacks made a very provocative statement about immigration. And do you want to describe what he said?
8: Yeah, this was on his podcast, and I listened to many, many, many hours of All In, because Sacks himself wouldn't speak to me, and so I thought the best way to find out who he is and what he thinks would be to listen to him on his podcast. And at one point, they were talking about, I think it was during the height of the Minneapolis ICE crisis, which, by the way, Sacks essentially defended the conduct of ICE agents in the deaths of Alex Pretty and Renee Good.
7: He blamed Antifa, didn't he?
8: He said that this was Antifa-style operations intended to prevent federal agents from carrying out the roundup of criminal aliens, which the public elected Trump to do. So for him, this was like a political, organized effort to stop legitimate law enforcement actions that the public voted for. And we could go through some of his views of other Trump policies, because one after another, he lined up right behind Trump on everything Trump has done in the first year. But on immigration, he said to his co-hosts, look, if we were just talking about letting in immigrants with 150 IQ, and then he cited Elon Musk and Jensen Huang of NVIDIA, we wouldn't even be having this argument. And in another place, he has said, the only way to ease the public's fears of immigration is to stop this mass immigration of people with average IQs and instead only let in these titans of technology with high IQs, Elon Musk from South Africa, Jensen Huang from Taiwan. And then the public will see that immigration and technology are to their benefit. And so the real problem with immigration is that we're letting in subpar people who aren't smart enough to contribute to the country. We should only be letting in the masters of the universe.
7: There have been periods when, and there's still special visas to come in if you are considered special or are considered somebody who would be an asset to, you know, medicine or science.
8: They're called H-1B visas, and there's a big argument at the beginning of the Trump second term over whether those should be continued. Elon Musk wanted them because they're important for his sector. Steve Bannon was virulently opposed to them. And this, again, is where the populist side of MAGA and the tech side of MAGA have real differences. And now, because immigration has been brought to a near standstill, there's all kinds of industries that are quietly or not so quietly telling Trump, you're really hurting us. Hospitality, construction, but also medicine and also tech, because it turns out that with our declining population, our aging and declining population, and with sectors of the country that are in decline being where there's the fewest immigrants, immigration turns out to be part of what makes America prosperous. But that's something that David Sacks probably knew all his life until he stopped knowing it around the time that he began to get close to Trump and MAGA.
7: You've confessed that crypto is not your thing. Like, you don't fully understand it. But you wanted to write about the tech venture capitalists who are invested in crypto and AI and their alignment with MAGA and President Trump. Why did you want to write about this alliance?
8: Because it's important, Terry. It's hugely important. And even if I'm not the world's best expert, I do have a nose for politics and power and where power flows and where it's flowing in a way that just doesn't seem quite right. And it just began to seem inescapable to me that with Trump's return, power like we maybe have never seen and wealth like we maybe have never seen was flowing into the hands of a few people who had aligned themselves with Trump. And one thing I do know something about is democracy. I care about it. And that concentration of power and money is the enemy of democracy. And we've seen this over and over in our history. We saw it at the beginning of the 20th century with the robber barons and the Gilded Age. And that's why decades of reform and legislation from the Progressive Era to the New Deal changed American politics, because ordinary people saw that the deck was stacked against them and that democracy itself was under threat, not just economic inequality, but the concentration of power in a few hands of people who could then arrange politics and policy to their benefit. That's happening again. It's happening right in front of us, and it's happening most dramatically in this alliance between Washington and Silicon Valley. So even if crypto makes my head spin a bit, I couldn't ignore it. It's too important to just let it happen and then gnash our teeth afterward.
7: One more thing. Thinking back to years ago, during the war in Afghanistan, I think you wrote a lot about people who from Afghanistan who were helping the U.S. troops as interpreters, as guides, as fellow reporters, and their lives were at stake, and a lot of them needed to get out, and they weren't always getting refugee status or weren't getting it swift enough to protect them in the U.S. Have you kept in touch with any of those people?
8: For sure, Terry, with a number of them, and especially with one family who I've written about over and over again, husband and wife, Afghans, young Afghans in their 20s. She is a Hazara, which is a very highly persecuted Shia minority in Afghanistan. They both served in the Afghan military. And as soon as Kabul fell, their lives were in danger because they were seen as enemies of the regime and maybe even as heretics because they had a mixed marriage. He was a Tajik Sunni. She was a Hazara Shia. They began to flee from house to house and even mountain cave to mountain cave in the center of the country. She was pregnant. It was a terrible situation. I would have these conversations with them on WhatsApp where she would say, I don't know if my baby is going to survive. I don't know if I'm going to survive. I can feel the walls closing in. I don't know where to go. So I wrote about them over several years. They ended up in Pakistan where they became refugees. But that was not the answer to their prayers, because they were in line for resettlement in this country as former allies, people who had fought alongside Americans and whose connection to America was what put them at risk in Taliban-controlled Afghanistan. And instead of making good on our promise to them, when Trump came back, he closed the doors and locked them so no Afghans can get into this country. And this family was about to be resettled with two very small children. And instead, they're trapped in Pakistan, which is turning against its Afghan refugee population. There's now a kind of low-grade war between Pakistan and Afghanistan. Afghan refugees are being deported back to the danger of Afghanistan in the hundreds of thousands. And this family was in hiding for many months from the Pakistani police so that they wouldn't get deported. And I sort of, in writing about them, also just got pulled into their story and began to try to help them get out of Pakistan. And I will be telling readers of The Atlantic what the final outcome of my efforts and of their efforts to get out of Pakistan have been. I'll just say it's about the only story I've been a part of or written about in the last years that has made me feel pretty good about the future.
7: Well, that gives me a bit of a preview, and I'm really glad to hear it. George Packer, it's a pleasure to have you back on the show. Thank you so much.
8: Thanks for having me, Terry.
7: George Packer is a staff writer at The Atlantic. His new article is titled "The New Venture Capital Populist: How David Sacks and the New Tech Right Went Full MAGA and Captured Washington." Our interview was recorded yesterday. After we take a short break, David Bianculli will review the new TV adaptation of Lord of the Flies. This is Fresh Air.
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5: Weather for this afternoon, cloudy skies with a high of 55. For this evening, partly cloudy skies with a low of 37. For tomorrow, a mix of clouds and sun early in the day, then becoming cloudy during the afternoon and clearing off later in the evening, a high 54.
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7: This is Fresh Air. Since its publication in 1954, the William Golding novel Lord of the Flies has been one of the most popular books on many high school reading lists. It's about a group of British schoolboys who survive a plane crash on a remote island and are forced to figure out how to sustain themselves without any adult supervision. Two movies have been made from the story in 1963 and 1990, but now Netflix and the BBC present the first adaptation for television. It's a four-part drama already shown in England and now on Netflix. Our TV critic David Bianculli has this review.
12: All four episodes of this new Lord of the Flies miniseries come from the same creative team. Mark Mundon directed all 4 hours, and Jack Thorne wrote them for television. Most of the show was filmed on location in the dense rainforest of Malaysia, and Mundon makes the most of it, so the series looks great. More than that, though, this TV Lord of the Flies is such a faithful rendering of the book and relies so much upon the acting and credibility of its fresh young cast that Jack Thorne deserves most of the credit for trusting the source material and his cast and writing such an unforgettable, sometimes haunting adaptation. The most unforgettable TV drama I've seen the past few years was another four-part Netflix BBC offering, the Emmy-winning Adolescence. That was co-written by Jack Thorne, and Lord of the Flies can be seen as sort of a companion piece. Adolescence, about a young boy accused of murdering a classmate, was a stark emotional look at how social media can lead some young people towards hateful, even violent behavior. In Lord of the Flies, there's just as disturbing a descent into violence and murder, but in this case, it's the absence of social influences, not the influences, that result in savagery. This new Lord of the Flies begins like the TV series Lost, which started with a close-up of a plane crash survivor waking up and making his way through the island jungle. In this case, it's a rosy-cheeked young boy played so unaffectedly by David McKenna, who wanders until he encounters another survivor played by Winston Sawyers. The soundtrack by Hans Zimmer and others relies greatly on angelic vocal arrangements because one group of young boys who survive the crash make up the school choir.
13: You're right. Just been going too fast. Alice, call you?
14: I don't care what you call me. As long as you don't call me what they used to call me.
13: What was that?
14: Promise you won't laugh.
13: Yes.
14: Piggy.
13: Oh, my.
14: Piggy.
13: Piggy.
14: Ralph.
13: This is a funny name, though.
14: Not that funny.
12: Just as in Golding's novel, the two boys, basically representing intellect and bravery, respectively, make their way to the beach. Piggy finds a conch shell. In this British show, they call it conch. And tells Ralph to blow in it. The sound he makes summons other kids from the rainforest, and Ralph organizes a meeting. Then, making a dramatic entrance, comes the boys' choir from the same school, still dressed in robes and singing. They walk single file behind their young, arrogant leader, Jack, who quickly challenges the other group. Ralph begins to show deference, but Piggy, even after being betrayed by Ralph, does not. Lox Pratt plays Jack.
13: Were you all on the plane? That's more than
14: yes,
13: I remember.
14: Yes, we were. And now we're trying to find some order so we can work out exactly what we know.
13: You're talking too much. Shut up, fatty.
14: He's not a fatty. His real name is Piggy.
13: He's right, though. We do need to make some key decisions. It seems to me we ought to have a chief.
14: More important is to find out exactly where we are.
13: A chief will decide that. I can be chief. I'm Chapter Chorister and head boy. I can sing High Sea Shark. All those in favor of me is...
14: I think we should have more than one consideration if a chief is to be decided.
13: I can't sing C-sharp, but yes, I'd like to be chief. Of course he would.
12: From that point on, the island descends into a sort of battlefield. Recently, the TV series Yellow Jackets offered a variation on that same theme. The variation being that the plane crash survivors were teen girls, not young boys. As Lord of the Flies progresses, one group is responsible and civilized, building shelters and gathering fruit and water, while the other hunts for wild game and dons face paint like native warriors in old movies they've seen. Jack Thorne is stunningly faithful to Golding's original text, except for allowing one ill-fated child to live a little longer than in the book. Some sequences, like the first wild boar hunt, are filmed by Munden in a way that puts you right there with the boys. And as the boys transform from frightened to feral, it's hard to shake and to forget. Adolescence was that way, too. Lord of the Flies is a bit easier to watch, but both of them are bold dramas featuring amazingly good young actors that will grab your heart as well as your mind.
7: David Bianculli reviewed Lord of the Flies, the new four-part miniseries, which is streaming on Netflix. Tomorrow on Fresh Air, our guest will be Nathan Lane. He's best known for his roles in The Producers, The Birdcage, and The Lion King. He was just nominated for a Tony for his starring role as Willie Loman in Arthur Miller's Death of a Salesman. He says it's the thing he's most proud of in his career. I hope you'll join us. To keep up with what's on the show and get highlights of our interviews, follow us on Instagram at NPR Fresh Air. Fresh Air's executive producer is Sam Brigger. Our technical director and engineer is Audrey Bentham. Our interviews and reviews are produced and edited by Phyllis Myers, Anne-Marie Baldonado, Lauren Krenzel, Teresa Madden, Monique Nazareth, Thea Challoner, Susan Yukundi, Anna Bauman, and Nico Gonzalez-Whistler. Our digital media producer is Molly C.V. Nesper. Roberta Shorrock directs the show. Our co-host is Tanya Mosley. I'm Terry Gross.

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4: Weather for this afternoon, cloudy skies with a high of 55. For this evening, partly cloudy skies with a low of 37. For tomorrow, a mix of clouds and sun early in the day, then becoming cloudy during the afternoon and clearing off later in the evening, a high of 54.
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5: Hello, I'm Reginie Vaidenhaven, host of BBC NewsHour. Today we're coming to you from the US city of Baltimore and the studios of one of our partner stations, WYPR. With 6 months to go to the midterm elections, we'll be looking at some of the main issues at stake, like immigration. 2 years after a major bridge collapsed here in Baltimore, the former partner of one of the victims is facing deportation.
6: Josie?
7: I have thought about going back, but my daughter was born here, she goes to school here, and her future is here. My American dream is to see my daughter grow up.
5: A new poll here in America suggests the majority of voters blame President Trump for rising gas prices, but not everyone does.
8: Well, that's a cost of the war, but rather have that than have terrorists run a country and control that part of the world.
5: We'll have more on all of that live from the WYPR studios here in Baltimore after the BBC News.
9: BBC News with Govinda Gill. Iranian officials are reviewing a new US proposal to end the war. An Iranian foreign ministry spokesman said Tehran would convey its response soon via Pakistan, which is acting as mediator. After the proposal was submitted, President Trump repeated that the US would get Iran's enriched uranium. From Washington, here's our North America editor, Sarah Smith.
10: Very optimistic messages coming from Donald Trump. He's already said about Iran that they're dealing with people who very much want to do a deal. And he's been posting on social media as well, saying that he thinks that the fighting may be over and an agreement near. He said, rather enigmatically, that a deal is possible if Iran agrees to give what has been agreed, without saying what that was. But on the other side, Iran sound considerably more sceptical. They have described a US proposal that they're considering as more of an American wish list than a reality.
9: The reports have led to a rise in global stock markets and a fall in oil prices. At one point, Brent crude fell well below $100 a barrel. Energy prices have fluctuated wildly since the start of the war. Airlines have cut 13,000 flights globally so far this month as fuel prices soar. The Israeli military has carried out its first strike on the Lebanese capital, Beirut, since the start of a ceasefire last month. Israel's Prime Minister Benjamin Netanyahu said the target of the attack was a senior Hezbollah commander from the group's Radwan Special Forces unit. It's not clear whether he has been killed. Hugo Bashega reports from Beirut.
11: Images posted online show extensive damage near the building that was hit in the area known as Dahir. This is a ceasefire in name only. Inside the Lebanon, Israeli airstrikes continue and more than 100 people have been killed in recent days, including civilians. Israel says it is reacting to breaches of the deal by Hezbollah. The group has been attacking Israeli troops that occupy parts of Lebanon and northern Israel, saying it is responding to Israel's violations. The strike on Beirut could lead to another escalation in this conflict.
9: The pioneering media tycoon and CNN founder Ted Turner has died at the age of 87. His revolutionary network provided round-the-clock coverage, changing the face of news broadcasting, as he explains.
6: No, we tried 24-hour news before. It was my idea, as far as I know. I thought about it 6 years before I did it. I'd been in radio prior to getting into television, and I was in small markets, but I studied radio well enough to know that all news radio stations were in the larger cities were doing quite well. And if you could spread that and amortize the cost of it across the whole country, it'd be a winner.
9: His empire expanded to include TNT Sports, the Cartoon Network, and Turner Classic Movies. World News from the BBC.
12: For WKAR News, I'm Sophia Salaby. A failed fire station bond proposal in the Grand Ledge area means emergency crews will continue operating from one station, even though most calls come from the other side of the Grand River. A $22 million bond would have allowed for the construction of a second station for the Grand Ledge Area Emergency Services Authority on the south side of the river and refurbish the existing station to the north. Voters rejected the proposal on Election Day yesterday. Fire Chief Mike Roman says the second station would have helped cut response times south of the bridge.
13: We're an area divided by a river and a bridge. When I get in my ambulance or my fire truck, I have to go through the center of downtown, and hopefully it's not 7:30, 8 o'clock in the morning or 5 o'clock in the afternoon when the downtown is packed.
12: Roman says he hopes to get another bond proposal on the ballot within 2 to 4 years, but it may be more expensive as building costs increase. The Michigan Supreme Court is considering arguments it heard today on whether legislative leaders have any discretion to decide whether bills adopted by the House and Senate will go to the governor's desk. After a changeover in power last year, Republican House Speaker Matt Hall ordered the clerk's office to sit on 9 bills adopted by both chambers. The Senate's Democratic leader sued, arguing the Michigan Constitution says all bills adopted by both chambers of the legislature must go to the governor. Michigan AFL-CIO President Ron Bieber says what's at stake is whether the legislature will follow the Michigan Constitution.
14: We're at the Supreme Court today because Matt Hall refuses to transmit 9 bills that were passed by both sides of the legislature.
12: House Republicans say the judiciary should not tell the legislative branch how to conduct its business. In your weather forecast, there's a frost advisory overnight for all of the Capital Region. This is WKAR.
5: Hello and welcome to NewsHour with me, Regina Vaidyanathan. Well, today we're coming to you from America and the city of Baltimore, here on the east coast of the United States. We're about an hour north of Washington, D.C. and about 3 hours south of New York. Well, NewsHour is broadcast around the world to millions of listeners, including hundreds of public radio stations in the U.S. And today we're coming to you live from one of our valued partners, WYPR. Well, since last month, this station joined the NewsHour family, so we're welcoming new listeners here on the east coast of the US and across the state of Maryland. Well, it couldn't be a more interesting and important time to be in America. Baltimore is known as the Charm City. It's an historic and major port city. And we've been down to the waterfront to see the ships and the containers which handle everything from cars to machinery, minerals to food. Well, the ongoing blockade of the Strait of Hormuz has had an impact on goods arriving here with delays and increased costs. And later in the programme, we'll hear from voters on how rising fuel and food prices could sway their vote in the upcoming midterm elections. But let's take a look at another issue which has defined President Trump's second term domestically, and that's immigration. One of his boldest pledges was a mass deportation drive to send anyone who'd entered the US illegally back to their home countries. The policy's been hugely controversial, especially here in democratically run Maryland, where one in six people in the state was born overseas.
15: We're at the port of Baltimore. It's a beautiful, sunny day. And so as we gaze out across the water, it almost looks like it's twinkling as the light hits it. And looking further into the distance, it's what we can no longer see from here, which tells us the biggest story.
16: To the latest on breaking news out of Maryland, where a nearly 50-year-old bridge has collapsed. The Francis Scott Key Bridge fell into the river there overnight.
17: So we're looking out on the Baltimore Harbor, and a sobering view just beyond that is a view of the collapsed Francis Scott Key Bridge. You can see some cranes, you can see some posts, scaffolding of where the bridge was, and if you look really closely, you can see where the highway ends. And
15: Rachel Girod's a lawyer in Baltimore. From the full-length glass windows of her...
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3: Don't pull those stupid statements out and expect to not be called out.
4: You have no reason to.
3: There is absolutely qualified to be governor of California.
5: Tom, one of these days, let us know how much money you have in the Cayman Islands so we can make sure we tax you.
0: Este martes, durante 2 horas en cadena nacional, 7 aspirantes a gobernar California no perdieron el tiempo en atacarse mutuamente. 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
5: What we have to do is make sure that Trump cannot invade California, and you can't stop him if you've got a governor like Steve Hilton, who is his dad. Donald Trump's his daddy, and he will protect them all the way through.
6: It is not legal for federal agents to come to California and break the law.
0: La voz de Javier Becerra atacando a Steve Hilton sobre temas migratorios. 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
1: On WKAR, I'm Sophia Salaby. The FIFA World Cup kicks off next month in stadiums across North America, and it's researchers at Michigan State University who are making sure the grass is perfect to play on. A year and a half ago, we brought you a story about these turf scientists, and one of the researchers leading the charge joins me now to talk about the final preparations before the start of the tournament. Trey Rogers, thank you for joining us.
2: You're welcome, Sophia.
1: How are you feeling about a month out from the World Cup?
2: Cautiously optimistic. I feel like we've provided the data, the evidence-based research that FIFA was looking for to a large extent. And then I feel like the sod farms have more than come through for us as far as making the sod on plastic to the recipes that the research talked about. And now it's just getting that sod from point A to from the sod farm to the stadium and getting it installed. No big thing, I guess.
1: So has the installation already happened for some of these stadiums? These are in Canada, Mexico, and the U.S.
2: Yeah, so there's been an installation, a couple of them. Again, if you remember, I like to divide these things into two camps. One is the camp where they have natural grass year-round, right? Kansas City, Philadelphia. And the other is the camp where they don't have natural grass year-round. And so, you know, while I think all these stadiums obviously are important, the ones that have my personal attention the most are the ones that don't have the grass year-round, just because this is not what they do. You know, when you ask Philadelphia to re-sod a field, that's pretty commonplace to them. They do that 2, 3, 4 times a year. So there are a couple of fields, to answer your question. There's a couple of stadiums that have gone in early that are temporary. One is Boston and one is Seattle. And they've actually played a few MLS games on them just to kind of test things out to see so that they understand how to manage that grass. You know, it's a new thing to them in some senses as well. None of the dome stadiums have grass yet. That's when we're really going to see a big flurry of activity from about the 5th or 6th of May through the 21st, 22nd of May. Most of the grass will go in.
1: Are there any advancements your team has developed that you're especially excited about when it comes to play?
2: I would say that the one thing that we feel very confident in or that we worked on is the mix itself. We feel like that's going to be pretty durable. We also, the light research that's gone on primarily at the University of Tennessee has given the researchers have provided a nice quantified number of hours that the lights need to be on a given day, particularly when we don't have any matches, to try to provide the most recovery. And that was always part of our game plan. And so that is another thing that I think is very important as well.
1: Is there anything viewers of the World Cup games might be able to notice about the turf from home, or is there something they should watch out for?
2: There's a pitch manager coming from overseas for every venue to assist the United States pitch managers or venue managers, field managers. And I think between the two of them, they're going to provide some wonderful playing conditions, particularly in the area of the aesthetics. So, that it, you know, from a viewer standpoint, they'll see pretty consistent looking field. And they'll all look about the same from field to field. And that's the idea. So if that continues to happen, I'll be very happy.
1: You were part of the team that helped with the 1994 World Cup games that were held in Michigan. Is this kind of a full circle moment in your career?
2: I sure hope so. I said lightning struck back in 1992, not struck again in 2026. But one of the reasons I say that is because of the funding. And the funding in my world for athletic fields and turf in general, it usually has to come from private entities and usually has to come from areas where we have problems, because we don't normally get funding through the traditional agricultural channels because we don't feed anybody. And it's rightfully so. I don't have any problem with that. And so FIFA has come along again in 26 and provided quite a bit of funding for doing this. And for me, what that really says is that we get a chance to push forward turfgrass research even after the World Cup. So this money will be trickling down to athletic fields and all parts of turfgrass for years slash decade to come.
1: Trey Rogers is a Michigan State University professor of turfgrass management. Thank you for joining us and good luck with the World Cup.
2: Thank you, Sophia.
1: In your weather forecast for tonight, expect mostly cloudy skies to gradually clear with a low around 36. There's also a frost advisory that will go into effect, meaning sensitive plants should either be brought inside or covered to protect them. This is WKAR.
3: 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I'm Elsa Chang.
0: And I'm Mary Louise Kelly. A U.S.-based human rights organization focused on Iran says more than 600 people have been executed in Iran since the beginning of the year. Dozens of them were political prisoners or protesters who participated in anti-government demonstrations in January. Rights groups say the executions are part of an intensified campaign to quell dissent as a ceasefire between the U.S. and Iran remains fragile. Duri Buscarin reports from Istanbul.
4: Every morning, Afruz Magsi wakes up and checks the news. And most mornings, she sees the name of another person hanged in Iran.
5: To wake up and see every day an execution of political prisoners and protesters, and many of them actually very young.
4: Magsi is a human rights lawyer based in Germany who offers pro bono legal advice for the families of Iranian prisoners facing the death penalty. And lately, there are a lot of them.
5: I think actually the brutality of execution is not comparable to anything. And they are just people like all of us with the same demand, with the same dreams.
4: During the Woman Life Freedom protests in 2022, Magsi and her team at Follow Up Iran, an activist group, fielded a total of 30 calls from families of protesters who'd been detained, asking for help. Then, in January of this year, after authorities opened fire on widespread demonstrations, killing thousands and imprisoning more than 53,000 people, the floodgates opened.
5: But this time, actually, every day, each of the lawyers had 10 calls from all over Iran. And it was so difficult to handle it, you know, emotionally, I have to say.
4: The head of Iran's judiciary called for speedy trials, saying there would be no, quote, mercy shown to those not worthy of it. When the U.S. and Israel attacked Iran on February 28th, the Iranian government cut off the internet, and those calls stopped.
5: Officially, they're accused of espionage for Israel, collaboration with foreign state, or terrorism. But when we look at the actual files, these are ordinary citizens.
4: Ordinary people who wrote something critical on social media, filmed the aftermath of a bombing, or who used a satellite internet connection like Starlink to get online, despite the internet blackout. Or who were simply at the wrong place and the wrong time, like 30-year-old Pavand Naimi.
6: My mom kept saying over the phone that how gentle he is and how noble he is and the tenderness of his heart.
4: Sama Sabet is one of Naimi's cousins. He worked as a dog trainer in Kerman, a city in southern Iran. He was arrested from his workplace on January 8th as major demonstrations swept the whole country. Naimi is Baha'i, part of the largest non-Muslim religious minority in Iran, a group that has long been persecuted by the government.
6: They basically suggested that he is the enemy of the state, he's the enemy of God.
4: Sabet believes that is why her cousin was accused of killing three Basijis, or paramilitary officers, and later of rejoicing when the supreme leader was killed in an airstrike.
6: Which is, again, so preposterous because he was already in prison on the 8th of January. So how could he have been out there in the protests being accused of killing the three Basij forces?
4: Sabet says Naimi was tortured until he confessed. In prison, he told visitors that at least twice he had a noose placed around his neck and was told to say a final prayer, a mock execution.
6: They almost pushed the stool beneath him.
4: This fits a familiar pattern that is getting worse, says Raha Bahraini, a human rights attorney with Amnesty International in London.
5: Patterns that we've documented include prolonged solitary confinement, beatings, mock executions, and the use of sexual violence in order to crush the spirit of detainees.
4: Bahraini says that confessions extracted under torture are being used to convict and execute detainees just weeks after their arrest. In 2025, Iran executed more people than it had in any single year since 1989. But the past months, Bahraini says, have marked a horrific escalation.
5: That is the reason that Amnesty has concluded that these executions amount to arbitrary deprivation of the right to life and constitute arbitrary executions.
4: Bahraini says it's an attempt by Iran's judicial system to use the death penalty to crush dissent, show its power, and keep a tight grip on society in wartime. For NPR News, I'm Jerry Buscarin in Istanbul.

0: Kingdom Come. It's comprised of people from all walks of life, all religions, all ethnic backgrounds. And listen, obviously, this we need more of this in our world today. So I was just super, super delighted to see it near the top with the contest this year. So again, when people ask me what we're looking for, I'm looking to be moved. And I think this song, Welcome by the King Will Come, moved me in a profound way.
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1: On WKAR, I'm Sophia Salaby. A month ago, a data center company pulled out of a plan to build a facility in downtown Lansing after months of back and forth with community members and city officials. When the company, Deep Green, first revealed its plans, we talked to Michigan State University professor Doug Bassett about his research into winning public approval for renewable energy projects and how those tactics may or may not work for data centers. He joins me now to talk about what happened in Lansing and how the conversation around data centers has changed since we last spoke. Thanks for being here, Doug.
2: Happy to be here.
1: To start, what have you noticed changing when it comes to the national conversation around data centers?
2: I would say, and there's actually research to support this, that the more people have learned about data centers, hyperscale data centers in particular, the more they don't like them, and the more that they are concerned about their impacts to home energy costs and the local environment and water use, and particularly electricity costs.
1: This Deep Green facility wouldn't be hyperscale, but do you think the company could have done something different to win support of this project?
2: Well, I think they got caught up in the growing opposition to data centers. And I think at this point, there's not a lot of nuance in the discussion or the debate over data centers. And I think even though the Deep Green project was not hyperscale, not even close to being hyperscale, I think a lot of the impacts that come along with all data centers were still relevant. And I think community members were concerned about the impacts to local water consumption and the fossil fuel power generation that would be required to operate the project. And what that would do for electricity costs and water costs in the city. And so even if those impacts aren't as significant as what would accompany a hyperscale project, there's still a concern. And you could see that a lot, with how many local residents came out to, you know, voice their concern over the project.
1: When we last talked, you emphasized the importance of municipalities being engaging and transparent with these projects. As someone who studies this, as a local, did you see transparency in this process?
2: It's not clear that whether or not the details about the project were changing in real time or if they had just taken some time to explain to residents. So the changing of the location of the project, the change with respect to how the project would be powered, you know, those might just be the reality of the project on the ground, that as you develop it, as you come to know more about it, you learn that certain things need to be changed. But to the residents, to the community, that's not how it appeared. It appeared that there were secrets being kept, and that the details were being unveiled only as it was necessary, as they were being called on to do that. And I think that led to mistrust amongst the community, even though it may not necessarily have been warranted.
1: We have a statement from the company that says they're still interested in working with the Lansing Board of Water and Light and other partners, which means other potential locations it might be looking into might be relatively local. Is it common for a company to look metaphorically next door when they kind of fail in one place?
2: I am not familiar with any situation in which a developer, either of renewable energy or of a data center, that tried to propose a project and it failed in a municipality would try to propose it for another place in that municipality. I've never seen that happen. What I suspect is that's just, you know, what a company says to be polite as they leave the community. So, you know,
1: how has your work changed at all in these last 6 months?
2: A lot. I mean, up until 6 months ago, I primarily, if not exclusively, studied the permitting and siting of solar and renewable energy. And I have had so many requests to talk about data centers. And frankly, the national conversation has shifted away from renewables. And I think that is because people are so concerned about the rapid development, or at least the significant number of proposals to build these hyperscale data centers. I think people are far more concerned about data centers' impacts than they are renewables, which frankly, I agree with and am happy to see. And so a lot of the research that we've been doing, we are trying to figure out the parallels or what's complementary between solar and data centers. So I think a lot of my work going forward is going to be focused on data centers.
1: Doug Bassett is an MSU professor. Thank you for joining us.
2: Thanks so much.
1: Just ahead on All Things Considered, we take a look back at the 1994 World Cup held in America ahead of the tournament's return to North America next month. Checking in with your Capital Region weather forecast, cloudy skies tonight will gradually clear with lows in the mid-30s. There's also a frost advisory overnight, so you might want to bring in any sensitive outdoor plants or at least cover them to protect them. 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
3: 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It's an ode to the place that created her sound and has stayed with her forever. 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
0: From NPR News, this is All Things Considered. I'm Elsa Chang.
5: And I'm Mary Louise Kelly. There's been an increase in anti-Semitic incidents in the United Kingdom, and politicians there are accusing each other of being responsible. Tomorrow, Britons are voting for town councils and two regional legislatures. Campaigns are usually about things like trash pickup, but this year they are dominated by allegations of hate speech. NPR's Lauren Frayer reports from London.
6: The word anti-Semitic has lost all meaning.
7: This video shows a woman sitting in darkness musing about anti-Semitism. She criticizes Zionism, then repeats conspiracy theories.
6: The leaders of Israel and Gaza conspired to carry out what happened on October 7th for financial gain.
7: And descends into hate speech.
6: The money-grubbing thieves have built mountains of money over centuries. Jewish cockroaches.
7: The woman then identifies herself as Jewish. And this is a campaign video released by the centrist Prime Minister Keir Starmer's Labour Party. The speaker is reading rival candidates' own words, not candidates on the far right, which has a long tradition of anti-Semitism. They're from the upstart left-wing Green Party, which is forecast to win votes away from Labour. The backdrop is 2.5 years of public outrage spilling into the streets. Israel is a terrorist state. Over Israel's actions in Gaza, the arrests of thousands of mostly peaceful pro-Palestinian protesters, and a spate of attacks on British Jews.
8: Police declare a terrorist incident in London's Golders Green. Two Jewish men, one in his 70s.
7: When Prime Minister Starmer visited the site where two Jewish men were stabbed last week, he got heckled by members of the Jewish community, accusing him of failing to keep them safe. Chanting, Keir Starmer, Jew harmer. The Prime Minister's wife is Jewish. The leader of the opposition Conservatives, Kemi Badenoch, wants Starmer to ban pro-Palestinian marches. Here she is on the BBC.
9: Of course we believe in free speech. Of course we believe in the right to protest. But these are no longer protests. They are now being used as a cover for anti-Semitic activity.
7: Others, including the Environmental Green Party, accuse Starmer of cracking down too much, violating free speech by outlawing support for some pro-Palestinian groups. The Greens are also the only major political party in the UK that is led by a Jewish person. Their leader, Zach Polanski, also spoke to the BBC.
10: I am both pro-Palestinian and I'm Jewish and I care about Jewish safety. There's no conflict in those positions.
7: Polanski has suspended party members for anti-Semitic comments and been the target of anti-Semitic cartoons himself.
11: At the moment, it feels like every conversation that we have is about anti-Semitism.
7: Rabbi Charlie Baginski is the grandchild of Holocaust survivors.
11: For the first time, I tell my kids they can't go to walk the dog wearing Hebrew on their clothes.
7: Stephen Bush is Jewish and Black and has written about that in his Financial Times column.
12: Anti-Semitism is almost like a bride with the wedding train of racism kind of coming behind it.
7: Now, he doesn't think municipal elections will hinge on anti-Semitism. It is a serious issue rooted in hate and violence, but it's been weaponized for social media outrage, he says.
12: It's much harder to work out whether or not someone can successfully run a local authority than it is to prune their social media for whether or not they've said vile things.
7: For Rabbi Baginski, on one hand, she's glad anti-Semitism is getting so much attention. But on the other hand,
11: when people are just using it for their campaigns, what happens when one party is seen to be pro-Jews and another party is seen to be pro-parts of the Muslim community and anti-Israel rhetoric, which spills into anti-Semitism?
7: She says she's worried it threatens the social cohesion that anchors democracy in this country. And that is worth focusing on, she says, in addition to trash collection. Lauren Freyer, NPR News, London.
0: The FIFA World Cup arrives in North America next month, and we're kicking off our coverage by traveling back to 1994, the first time that the U.S. hosted the tournament. As NPR's Juliana Kim reports, that World Cup helped bring soccer from the country's sidelines to center field.
13: The last time that the U.S. was gearing up to host the World Cup, Fresh Air's Terry Gross described it this way.
14: The World Cup, the biggest athletic event in the world, is coming to America this month, and some Americans couldn't care less.
13: In fact, a survey at the time found that a majority of Americans didn't even know that the World Cup would be happening in the U.S.
15: It was a big question as to how the U.S. would embrace it. Would people come to the games?
13: That's Mike Sorber. In 1994, he played for the U.S. men's national team. Despite all the doubts, things took a surprising turn once the competition began. Game after game, millions of people tuned in to watch, and stadiums were packed, the cheers as loud as thunder. There were tourists and diehard fans, but also people who came out of curiosity and because tickets were relatively affordable. And then there were the parties, like at this Irish pub in New York. Soccer historian Kevin Talik Marston says Americans were drawn in by the celebrations.
16: Perhaps the experience was a bit different, seeing these people from all around the world with their own cultures, their own chants, their own songs, their own instruments.
13: But perhaps what was most electrifying for Americans was the U.S. team's strong performance. It started with a hard-fought 1-1 tie with Switzerland, followed by a stunning 2-1 upset over Colombia.
17: It is a landmark day for the United States of America. They have beaten Colombia.
13: It marked the first World Cup win for the U.S. men's national team in over four decades.
17: Look at those celebrations.
15: It was euphoria.
13: Sorber was on the starting team as a midfielder.
15: Just, you know, a huge release of energy for everyone, for the players that put in the hard work, for the fans that were excited. And it really got the media's attention.
13: The U.S. team went on to lose to Romania and then Brazil, but the tournament itself was considered a resounding success.
15: I think all the naysayers were surprised that all these football stadiums that had 60, 70, 90,000 people were sold out.
13: In total, over 3.5 million people filled those stadiums. And to this day, it's the largest attendance in FIFA history. Since then, Major League Soccer launched, the U.S. women's team became an international powerhouse, and youth leagues saw explosive growth. The country's soccer fan base is bigger and more passionate than ever. For many of them, it started with those 1994 games. So the upcoming World Cup has big cleats to fill. Juliana Kim, NPR.

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2: 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I'm Sophia Salaby, and in your weather forecast for tonight, there's a frost advisory. Otherwise, expect partly cloudy skies with a low around 34.
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5: Welcome to the newsroom. I'm Ankur Desai. President Trump says the US had very good talks with Iran to end the war, but the signs from Tehran have been less positive. Israel's military struck the Lebanese capital, Beirut, for the first time since a ceasefire was agreed, saying they were targeting a senior Hezbollah commander. And the first plane carrying passengers airlifted off a cruise ship at the centre of a deadly outbreak of hantavirus has landed in Amsterdam. Also,
6: there's a young actress named Koryanka Kilcher who played Pocahontas in The New World. So this is actually her lower face. She had a very interesting face.
5: An actress is taking on Disney and director James Cameron, saying they stole her likeness for the famous blue Navi aliens in the global billion-dollar grossing movie Avatar. And as part of an effort to appeal to younger generations and to help address a shortage of monks.
7: Yes, I will devote myself.
5: We bring you the first humanoid robot that's become a Buddhist monk. All of that to follow this world news update.
8: BBC News with David Harper. President Trump has said that the US has had very good talks with Iran in the last 24 hours, although signs from Tehran have so far been less positive. Mr. Trump said it was very possible that the two countries would make a deal. I only